0: us to do things, to say things, to believe the things that we've been conditioned to believe. And what I discovered when I was going through the process of grief was that everything that I've just mentioned, all of that conditioning, comes up for examination. Mm. It comes up for questioning, because I was so unprepared. My son died. He was just a few months short of being 18, and he died in a car crash. You know, so from one day to the next, my life completely turned upside down.
1: Yeah, flipped.
0: And it flipped. And you think, you know, what the bleep is life about? What's the purpose? And you see, within a few weeks, my darling daughter, Laura, who was about 18 months younger than Tim, absolutely devoted to him, she was so distraught, she almost took her, she tried to take her life.
1: Yeah.
0: And when she did that, I thought, jeepers creepers, if Laura goes, she could go. I can't watch her every moment of the day. What would I do? And I decided I would leave too. And I had it all worked out how I'd do that. And I was actually quite comfortable with that idea.
1: Really? Wow.
0: I didn't see any purpose for being on the planet without my two children. And you see, I had to go into that in itself. So that was when my inner guidance started coming in and saying, hey, remember. Just remember. It's time to remember why you're here, who you are, and yeah, what this is all about. See, so you see, everything in my life came up for examination. Who was I? What were these roles that I played? Was I just a mother? Was I just a teacher?
1: Mm.
0: And I was getting the idea, no, there's so much more than this. It's so much bigger. But it was Laura, you know, at her most vulnerable time of, you know, she could have left and followed her brother. And I had to really grapple with that big question, what is life about? And that's when I really things started getting very interesting.
1: Yeah. And there's so many levels to grief, isn't there? Like, I feel like a parent losing a child is just the toughest card, in my opinion. You know, because I feel no parent should bury a child. It's like, you know, you don't bring them into the world and raise them, and you potentially do the best of what you can and give all that you give, and then for them to leave before you, you kind of, I don't know, there's always that mentality of we want to reap what we sow, right? So like watching them blossom and contribute to the world, and when they do leave and it's before our time, I feel like that's such a hard card to live with.
0: Well, that's one of the beliefs I had to turn around, you see.
1: Correct,
0: and
1: that's,
0: you're so true in what you say, and everybody says, oh, that's terrible. You know, a parent never recovers from the loss of a child. And I'm flying in the face of that and saying that's not true.
1: Mm.
0: And there are reasons why our loved little ones leave, even our babies, even our, you know, premature babies, our young children. There are reasons, and this is the journey that I went on. So one of the most surprising gifts of this journey was learning about the spiritual world and the non-physical world. Now, I had no idea about this until Tim passed over. I was what we called an unawakened soul. I was just living my life purely on the physical level. You know, I was a single mother, working. I was a teacher.
1: Folding, washing.
0: Paying the bills, going to parties, you know, all of that stuff. Watching fat movies.
1: Yeah.
0: But within hours of Tim's accident, it was actually, you know, driving back after the accident, I had to go and collect Laura. And I started hearing this little voice in my inner mind. You knew this would happen. You remember? You knew this. You know all about this. Come on, it's time to remember. And I was, what? I had no idea what that was, who that was, where it was coming from. But I wasn't frightened. I was just curious.
1: And so like a deep knowing, you feel?
0: Like a deep knowing, but I also felt this incredible peace and calm surround me.
1: So for
0: the rest of the journey home, I was just held in this state of grace, this state of bliss. Now, some people might call that denial. But really, it was the opening. It was the first little door opening into understanding the non-physical world, the afterlife.
1: Mm.
0: Now, so that continued to get stronger. And

0: A few nights after Tim passed, I had the most extraordinary dream. And I was suddenly woken up out of the deep sleep. And I felt a presence next to the bed. I turned my head, and there was Tim standing next to the bed. He was only about 2 years old. And he was chubby and gorgeous and strawberry blonde curly hair and freckles and just utterly adorable. He was so real. I reached out to touch him, but I couldn't move. I was like suspended, paralyzed. I couldn't speak. I could turn my head and look at him, but that's all I could do. And as I stared at him, he gradually started to grow through his developmental milestones, to a little boy starting school, through to that lovely 7, 8-year-old, 9, 10 age, then into the 12-year-old, then into the early teen, right to teenager, then to the age he was when he left. And I just saw him physically growing. He was getting taller physically than me, and his clothing was changing to suit each of those stages. And then, after showing me, you know, him at nearly 18 years old, I saw him, he showed himself as a fully mature man, round about 30. Absolutely beautiful young man. And I was absolutely astonished. And then he did something what people call shape-shifting. He changed his shape. Suddenly, he morphed into this huge white barn owl, like on the cover of the book. And he lifted, towering over my bed, like filling the room, lifted his wings up and down several times, and then he just flew off and disappeared through the ceiling.
1: Wow.
0: And it was that dream, that vision, you know, that was him coming to me from the, what we call the other world, or the afterlife.
2: And was that comforting? Is that like a comforting moment that you have he's okay? Yeah,
0: absolutely. It was, and not only that, was enchanting. It was intriguing. And it was that dream that kept me going, because when Laura, you know, a few weeks later, almost took her life and I was thinking about taking mine, it was that dream that kept me here, because I kept thinking, what was that about? I want to know more about that. There is more.
1: Tim opened another door for you.
0: He really did.
1: Yeah.
0: And it's been that way ever since. So, you know, gradually, so this is why I say this was the most surprising and inspiring part of the journey that I'd never heard of.
1: Yeah.
0: And the books that I was searching for at the time, I had a stack of books by my bed, but I could never find what I wanted to read about, this afterlife and souls and soul contracts that I was learning about, all of that sort of stuff. So, yeah.
2: And it's so interesting, because I feel, Arnwen, you know, in the face of grief, when you're like in the deep of it, and when it happens or something like this, you know, and we put into adversity or we lose a loved one and we're in the deep of it, we are so consumed by loss and that flip side to the other side of the great love that we had for them, you know, unconditionally, that there is a place in the mind that we have to choose left or right. Do we use this to our best of our abilities? Do we grow from this, or is this going to swallow me? And I think you inevitably make a decision on how you're going to foreseeably live out your future, you know, in those moments. And like you say, you know, Tim, the silver linings and the gift of him is like, what now are you doing? What have you done for, I mean, how many people has flying in the face of grief helped? You know, like,
0: yeah,
2: it's such a, I don't know, that is like, it's a multi-gift, isn't it? It's like the Christmas that keeps on giving, right?
0: It totally is. And, you know, the feedback from leaders is just incredible.
2: Yeah.
0: Because, you know, people, and it's more so now because, you know, Tim passed over in the year 2000. And people didn't talk about these things then, but it's so different now.
2: Yeah.
0: But people still say, oh, that just affirms what I've felt, and
2: yeah,
0: I wish I'd known about this
2: sooner.
0: And it really is comforting, but it's also incredibly exciting because, you know, if we can connect with our loved ones in the afterlife, that opens up a whole new dimension of, well, what are all these other realities?
2: Yeah, of consciousness,
0: So throughout my book, you know, Tim is showing me his growth in the afterlife and what he's doing. He's not standing still.

0: know, I really, a bit giggle when I see, and I please don't anyone be offended by this, but when I see RIP, rest in peace, I giggle because I know that's not what they're doing.
1: Did you have the rest in peace, did you have any, like when you were referring to the book, did you have any concerns about how readers might react to the way you portrayed grief in your book? Like, and what do you hope that those readers will take away from reading a really, you know, special book like Flying in the Face of Grief?
0: Oh, well, it's first of all, it's my story, and it's a genuine, authentic story, and all I'm doing is sharing it in the hope that it might trigger memories for other people or give them the confidence to allow what they've already been suspecting or even experiencing. And, you know, I'm not trying to preach or persuade, or I just want to share it because it was something that helped me so enormously. And, you know, there's so much grief on the planet now from all sorts of events, and it's not even about, you know, loss of a loved one, the death of a loved one. It's the loss of how the world used to be, how we used
1: That's
0: to live
1: right.
0: in the world.
1: Yeah.
0: Ever since the pandemic, you know, life has really changed, and this has brought it into such awareness for people now. We have to find out what our real purpose is, what's the meaning of life, and you know, this is what I'm sharing in the book.
1: Mm. And we could label them, if we wanted to label them, as tools, right? Like life skills.
0: Absolutely. I call them transformational tools. And they are
1: That's a way better name, Arwen.
0: To any situation. They're universal to any situation because really it's about getting out of this mindset that we might have had, and which is usually based on separation, you know, and our left and right brain is all about duality. We either think this or we think that. We're quite polarized in our thinking.
1: Definitely.
0: So I was given the opportunity to step out of that polarity of thinking, and we do that by navigating through the heart. This is why grieving is so important, because and having grief is so important, because if our heart is blocked with grief, it's not going to give us a good compass reading. We're not going to be able to follow the signs. So it's about, and my advice to people would be, move out of the head, be open to making a mental shift out of separation into oneness. Because when you understand that there is no separation, even between realms of consciousness, then you know there are no endings. That's the big message that Tim gave us.
1: And I think... we're actually, going back previous to your first comments, we're actually not taught how to grieve. Like, a lot of us have kind of lost that connection and go, well, what do we do when something is hard? Or, you know, we're trained to not like the struggles. You know, that's humanity. We don't like it when things are tough because it's uncomfortable, it's unfamiliar. You know, we prefer to sort of dabble in the light when things are easy and going great. You know, where we're not pushed and, you know, challenged and things like that, where I guess grief, it really knocks on that door and you've got there's no other way to go. Like, it is something that you've got to literally walk through, or like, as your book would say, keeping it on point and on topic, flying through.
0: I want to see people not just surviving grief, because a lot of books being written are about surviving grief.
1: Well, I feel like those people too, they get sick, don't they, if they don't, like, if they just store it somewhere, I don't know, what's your opinion on that?
0: I totally agree. Look, I don't want people just to survive, but to thrive and to fly higher than before, because the body is talking, you know, we're talking to our body all the time, through our feelings, through our emotions, through our self-talk. And the body is an incredible instrument. And, you know, this part in my book where quite early on in my grieving, well, actually on the first night of Tim's death, I began to bleed. And it was like my womb was grieving.
1: Mm-hmm.
0: And then within a few weeks, I started noticing men around me like moths to the flame. And I complained to one of my dear friends about this. I said, oh, my God, this is the last thing I want. I'm not interested in men. What's going on?
1: And maybe Tim sent one to protect you, but go and look after my mum.
0: Well, it wasn't just that. No, it was something else. It was my male friend said, I have to tell you, actually, you smell incredible. He said, it's hormonal. He said, you.

0: be missing a smell, a scent that is so attractive to men. And his wife nodded and said, yes, it's hormonal. Think about it.
1: Yeah.
0: You know, your womb lost a baby and now it wants to replace it.
1: Mm. A calling, so you're calling all these attractive-looking males into your life.
0: Yeah. So this is a great example of how finely tuned our body is.
1: Yeah,
0: and the
1: 100%.
0: Connection between our mind, our body, our spirit. It's very much an alignment.
1: And what's really interesting, too, is that I've facilitated funerals before for elderly couples that have been together and united and unified for so long in their marriage or their friendship or their relationship, and then it's not long after one of the partners dies, and it's not long later that like the other half dies because they say of a broken heart. And I've seen it, you know, so that symptomatically it's their heart, you know, they say he died of a broken heart. It's common.
0: You could see it that way, and I would also see it in another light from a soul point of view, that we come in with the same family of souls each time. This is a big, important part of my book about the soul contracts and why Tim left early. It was like agreed before we all incarnated that he would take this role for very, very specific reasons. And I think, you know, I believe that we, through our soul, we choose our moment of birth and we choose our moment of death. And often souls will say, well, we're coming in together and we're going together. So it's very common for couples, just as you've described, to leave quite quickly together.
1: Well,
0: you find in the family, sorry to interrupt, you find in the family there might be a grandparent dies, there could also be an auntie, and then a new baby arrives, all in the same week. It's the soul family stuff that we hope to.
1: The ties. Yeah.
0: Yeah.
1: Well, do you have any advice you'd like to give someone who is currently experiencing grief based on your experience writing your book?
0: I would say be open to making that mental shift first about there being no separation between the physical and the non-physical world. Because if you can do that, that allows you to know that there are no endings, that life continues. Mm. And that's why the subtitle of my book is The Ever Being of Life, because there are no endings. And Tim said to me in the message, my life was not cut short. There are no endings.
1: Wow. And that's so nice to sit in that, isn't it? Like, just to be at peace with that. That's such a beautiful analogy to have, to sit in your grace, or to find your grace, right? Because there is a level of acceptance that you have to find to be able to move.
0: That's right. And that really helps you get into that state of grace. And you still have to grieve.
1: Totally.
0: You still have to grieve, but it's a more surrendered state of grieving. Whereas my daughter was just fighting it the whole way along. She was furious for Tim for leaving. It took her 11 years to forgive him for leaving her.
1: Oh. Well, that's her journey then, isn't it?
0: Yeah, different to mine.
1: Yeah, 100%. And it's really interesting too how everyone's journeys are so different, aren't they? But I feel like we're just lacking so much in conversations around grief, which is, I'm so grateful for your book.
0: Oh, you're so welcome. And I just hope people will, you know, discover the messages in there are really useful. There's a lot of information about the soul journey, the soul contract that we make. It just opens up so much understanding the relationships that we have in this life, what we're working with, what we're completing, finishing off, you know, all of these things. They all, everything that happens has a higher purpose. That's what I know now. Everything. Nothing's by chance, and that all has a much higher purpose.
1: Big picture.
0: Yes, yeah.
1: Arnwen, what about your workshops that you're hosting around New Zealand? Can you tell us a little bit about those, please?
0: Love to. So in collaboration with the release of Flying in the Face of Grief, I'm offering seminar workshops just around the country. They'll be announced on my website and on Facebook. And the first one is in Paraparaumu. And I'm calling it, it's based on an acronym of grief. And I call it our graceful return to our innate eternal freedom, which sounds like a huge mouthful. But that's really the book in there, because it's like releasing everything that keeps us away from our loved ones, but releasing all these mental concepts about separation, about death, about grief. You know, it's just bringing a liberation.

0: all of these things that we have thought was so difficult to do, and it doesn't have to be that difficult, and it can be an amazing gift of transformation. That's what I want to show to people, and show them how I have done that, how that looks.
1: So the first one is in Paraparaumu, and then where do you head to after Paraparaumu?
0: I'm looking at Whanganui and then at the New Plymouth Taranaki area. So, yeah, the first one is already up on the website, and then others will soon follow. And please invite me if you've got people and communities. I will come. I will come to you. Invite me, host me, and I will come, and we will work together. Yeah.
1: That is super special. Well, I'm going to look forward to podcasting you in the future, Arwen, and as we move forward towards even our Go With Grace, our Dying Matters Week. It would be lovely to have you on board there too with some of your workshops.
0: Yeah. Looking forward to being in the Hawke's Bay region, and we can go more into the transformational tool side of things.
1: Absolutely. You can share your gifts with us, some tools for the road.
0: Absolutely.
1: Arwen, what is one question you'd like to leave for a future guest on grief on various degrees?
0: Oh, okay.
1: A good question. We can hit them with a tough one too.
0: The first thing that came to my mind was, what's the most useful book you have read?
1: I was going to say, I thought your question might have been, have you read my book? Can you score me 1 out of 100?
0: What did you think about my book?
1: yeah, 100. Well, that gives them some incentive.
0: To me, no, I think just what was the most effective, beneficial book that they've read about grief on their journey so far.
1: Arwen, thank you so much for your time. I look forward to podcasting and talking with you in the future.
0: I do too. Thank you so much for your time, Alicia.
1: Please. Beautiful. 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
1: In Radio Hawke's Bay Community News, Fire and Emergency New Zealand says it's disappointed the PSA and Professional Firefighters Union have taken legal action over proposed structure changes. Acting Chief Executive Darryl Purdy says months of engagement had identified and discussed key issues, but some unions fundamentally oppose any change. He says the organisation now needs to move forward, noting the prolonged process has left staff in uncertainty. Fire and Emergency will respond to the ERA case, but won't comment further while it's ongoing. And thanks to our friends at Local Democracy Reporting for the following stories. Local Democracy Reporting is local body journalism co-funded by Radio New Zealand and New Zealand On Air. An independent review into Whanganui's District Council's failed $11 million investment in the New Zealand International Commercial Pilot Academy is underway. Deloitte has been appointed to examine how the Council's financial exposure developed, with a $90,000 review due in December. Mayor Andrew Tribe says the community deserves a clear record of what happened and lessons for future.

0: future investment decisions. The final report is expected to be made public, subject to legal requirements. And Hawke's Bay Emergency Management has begun a series of five exercises to test how the region would respond to a major earthquake. Called Exercise Te Rangatutahi, it runs through to April and brings council emergency centres together to work through realistic scenarios. Director Shane Briggs says the program is a routine part of keeping communities prepared and safe. And Pacific leaders are in Fiji for pre-COP31 talks focused on climate change impacts. Prime Minister Sitiveni Rabuka says the region wants global recognition that rising seas and food security risks affect everyone. Delegates will travel to Tuvalu to see king tides and saltwater intrusion firsthand. Key goals include keeping the 1.5 degree target achievable and ensuring climate funding reaches the communities most affected. And in sport, a new charitable project is delivering free fitness facilities to Camberley and Flaxmere. The Mekki Foundation has set up custom shipping container gyms to remove barriers like cost and transport that stop many whānau from exercising. Funded by City Fitness, the pods offer free patu group sessions led by local trainers. Co-founder Levi Armstrong says the goal is to support rangatahi, who've disengaged from school or are at risk of offending by using fitness to build routine and connection. The model has already attracted interest from 25 other communities nationwide. Across Hawke's Bay, the rest of today will be cloudy with a few spots of rain. There'll be some easterly winds in that mix. We are heading for a high of 19, dropping to 9 overnight. And looking ahead to tomorrow, the forecast is for occasional rain with southeasterly winds with an expected high of 19 degrees.
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growing together on the air. Here your host Bogdana Brodina, and today we're going to continue the Our Chain, what we started a couple of episodes before. We was talking about peace, was talking about grave, and today we will talk about love. When you hear the word love, what comes to mind? For many of us, the first thoughts may be a romantic relationship, having someone beside us, feeling chosen, wanted, cared for. And when that part of life is missing, changing, or not giving us what we hope to for, it can become easy to think like, where is my love? I've been thinking about this question a lot, not only about romantic relationship, but about all the ways we experience a care, a connections, warm and belonging through our lives. Because perhaps love is bigger than the one place where we are used to looking for it. Today, I would like to explore that with you. And I want to start with a very personal moment from my own life. After my divorce, I went through a period when I was emotionally very low. I remember being on the floor and feeling that even basic things required energy I simply didn't have. Getting up, washing my face, brushing the teeth, looking after myself. Things that normally take only a few minutes could suddenly feel like a lot. And somewhere during that period, a question came into my mind. How can I expect other people to love me if I can't love myself? I kept thinking about it. I can't

give it things to others what we doesn't have, right? And it kind of makes sense to cultivate and, you know, looking it for that inside. We're here, love yourself.

0: communities to try and find people accommodation and jobs and stuff like that. But, you know, begging's been going on since Adam was a cowboy.
1: Yes, indeed.
0: For the foreseeable, it's just going to, you know, people will still continue to beg, especially with the cost of living nowadays, which is really a crisis for everybody.
1: Yes. And I suppose people will continue to beg as long as we're filling up the cup. And I must admit, I'm one of those people, and my wife, you know, we'll go by someone who's sitting on the street and we don't mind dropping 10 bucks in their cup every now and then. But I suppose we're not helping the situation by doing that.
0: Yeah, there's two sides to it, you know, because I look at it like, in some instances where people have decided to go and buy a person a pie or a mm-hmm. drink and they'll throw it back in their face and say, I want money.
1: Yes.
0: So really, if you have your genuine people, then you have people who only just want to get money to buy drugs and alcohol mm-hmm. And stuff like that. Then it's a bit of a balancing act, because we do have lots and lots of social services, both external and also got MSD.
1: Yeah.
0: So it's really, me personally, I don't give to beggars. Mm. Probably because I know most of them around Hastings CBD. Yes. And I know their circumstances, and a lot of them, you know, have drug and alcohol and mental health issues. So I see it that, and I teach my kids too. Mm. That, you know, there's places for these people to get help.
1: Yes. What if you're out and about doing your shopping or whatever, and the people that are begging or hanging around become aggressive? What's the best thing for a punter to do?
0: Yeah, don't engage with them, eh?
1: Right.
0: Like, most times, people who are outside a shop will have a bit of cardboard with saying, please give me some money for food or whatever. And if you ignore them, they'll ignore you.
1: Yes.
0: It's like one of those things where if you come across a situation, say, no, thank you, don't give them money, and then just walk away.
1: Mm.
0: It's all about de-escalating or removing yourself from the situation, because you want to keep yourself safe or keep your wife safe or your husband
1: yes.
0: safe or whoever.
1: Indeed. And is that a situation where we call the police? I mean, you say move on and, you know, move away from, get yourself out of that situation, but should we then call you guys and say, hey, look, this guy, he's approaching people and he wants money? And
0: yeah, 100%.
1: Yep.
0: I mean, if that person's going to be aggressive to you, then he's going to be aggressive to someone else. So.
1: Mm. Yeah,
0: you don't know how it will end. So we're happy to come down and have a chat with that person, because, as you say, we'd rather put out a little fire than yeah. wait for it to get to become a blazing inferno.
1: Now, I mentioned that there are support services available for those people who are homeless or begging. What are some of those, Dwayne?
0: Yeah, so there's tons and tons of support services. So, like, funnily enough, at the Hastings Police Station, there's the old St Andrew's Church
1: yes.
0: on Market. So they have a social provider called Kuhu Mai, and they are a wraparound service for addictions, for employment, for housing. And not just recently, they opened a crisis cafe. I'm not sure if you saw it on TV last night.
1: Yes.
0: And it's not just for you know, homeless people or beggars or whatever. It's for the whole community. So if you're feeling a bit overwhelmed, you can go down there and have a chat to some counsellors and stuff. Also in their building is Whatever It Takes Services. So they're all NGOs, non-government organisations, funded through different streams. They provide similar type services. They're more into the housing. We're also, for Kuhu Mai, they go into the medical.
1: Yep.
0: So they provide... they have nurses there and they can give advice, but they also can manage other things that are going on in those people's lives.
1: I suppose most people are like me and probably you, Dwayne, that you know, I come to work in the dark and I go home and I do a few chores, go into town and whatnot, and homelessness doesn't really cross my radar. You know, I know there is homelessness, but I mean, you're at the coalface. I mean, what's one thing that you wish that people knew more about homelessness?
0: I suppose it's just that sometimes people don't have control over where they end up.
1: Yeah.
0: And for a variety of reasons, they, you know, they're unemployed or they have addictions. So

0: affected by those there, then sometimes it's a bit of a spiral and it's really, really hard to get out of it.
1: Yeah.
0: So you can look at them and go, you know, what a bludger, what a waster, go and get a job. But for some people, that's not an option. And for us as police and our other support organisations, it's our job to try and find a solution, find an answer to the problem, which is really, really hard because some people just don't want to be helped and they've been on the streets for 20, 30, 40 years.
1: Yeah.
0: And they, yeah.
1: You hear about people who are parked up, I live in Napier, and you hear about people who are parked up on Marine Parade and, you know, they've got their kids in the car and their whole life is in their car. Is that a situation where I might call the Napier police and say, look, there's a whole family living in a car, can you go and help them? Is that what happens or not?
0: Yeah, why not, hey? Yeah. Why not? How do we start to identify a problem?
1: Mm.
0: Hey, how do we do that? We have City Assist in Hastings and the equivalent in Napier.
1: Mm-hmm.
0: But until someone decides or cares about our other fellow Kiwis, then you've got to make a first step, eh?
1: Yes.
0: And then they might be new to living in a car or caravan, and it's absolutely terrible that we have car parks around the bay, and I'm sure around New Zealand that have families, and they take up we talk about being homeless, but there's homeless living in a doorway. But there's homeless and living in a car, isn't it?
1: Yeah.
0: And, a car gives you a little bit more protection, but you still, who wants to live in a car?
1: It's no life, is it?
0: Yeah.
1: All right, let's move on from homelessness now to a situation which I'm sure that most of us have come across sometime in our driving careers, and that is aggressive drivers. And it does seem to be on the rise, you know, people tailgate, they yell at you, they cut you off. What do we do, Dwayne? What do we do when that sort of thing happens?
0: I think it's just the Kiwi thing, eh?
1: Yeah.
0: Being a driver, I mean, we're impatient. We get angry. Or some of us.
1: Mm-hmm.
0: There's road rage, all for some minor traffic incident, or maybe cutting someone off, and then it's sort of disproportionate in regards to the response from the driver behind, who just basically starts tooting the horn and banging the wheel and. Using expletives and swearing, and I know that it's good as an older person to have the freedom to be able to drive.
1: Yeah.
0: One of the things, if you do come into that situation, is that I always talk about, you know, calming things down and de-escalating. It's better that when it's safe, just pull over and let them pass. Eh?
1: Yeah.
0: 99.9999% of the time. They're just going to drive past. They might give you the fingers, as angry people do, and swear at you through the window, even though you can't hear what they're saying. But just pull over and de-escalate it. If they start following you, then phone 111 and stuff like that. But it's really removing yourself from a situation where things are going to deteriorate and there may be a confrontation.
1: Yeah. Good point that you raised there. So you pull over and you let them pass where you think they're going to pass. Yeah. What if they pull over as well? And what do you do then? Just put your foot down and get the heck out of there.
0: Yeah, carry on driving.
1: Yeah.
0: If you're in the car with two people, then phone the police 111.
1: Yeah. All right. And locally, are there any particular hotspots or behaviours that you're seeing that drivers should be more aware of? I know, for instance, when I go home every day because they're doing all that work on the motorway. Patience is pretty thin out there because people seem to be waiting for hours when it's just a couple of minutes, really, isn't it?
0: Yeah, it's just a fact of life, eh, with roadworks.
1: Yeah.
0: I mean, and come 3:30, 4 o'clock, everyone's going home and you're tired after a long day's work. It's just trying to be a bit more patient and... you know, if you get home 10 minutes later, then you get home 10 minutes later. Yeah. But it's better to get home safe than not.
1: Absolutely right. Now, just maybe a bit of an update, Dwayne, on some of the topics that we talked about recently, burglaries and fraud. I mean, I guess they never go to sleep, those, but is it getting better or worse, or is it?
0: Oh, look, to be honest, it just sticks along, eh? I mean, burglaries are never going to end. I just want to reiterate, or I had a chat to our... a lovely lady in our intelligence section, and it's around, you know, once again, when you're at home, lock your front door.
1: Yep.
0: Especially lock your garden sheds now that it's come into springtime, because we do see an increase in garden sheds being targeted, and also, you know, with the cost of petrol nowadays, if you've got a full fuel

0: can, people will grab that up.
1: Yeah, absolutely.
0: So, yeah, it's just being aware, being a bit more aware of, I suppose, being a bit smarter when you're at home, eh?
1: Yeah, absolutely. Now, you touched on it lightly at the beginning of the program that a lot of people are finding it pretty tough financially. And, you know, they're putting food on the table and maybe not they're paying their rent so that they can eat and that sort of thing. Where can we go for help there if we're in that situation?
0: Yeah, so...
1: I mean, it's not really a police thing, is it? But, you know...
0: I don't care.
1: It's a community thing, isn't it?
0: You know, the police is about caring about your community, eh, Ken?
1: Yeah.
0: 100%. So, yeah, we drive around, we catch crims and all that sort of stuff, but our grassroots job is to look after and care about our community, okay? So I am a community cop in Hastings. Although I look after the CBD and the homeless, I still do a reasonable amount of work with Nourished for Nil, which is an organisation that repurposes food. They've got a big, their main depot is on Queen Street by Karamu Road. And they've also, they've got depots or areas where they operate of around Morainui, Flaxmere, Napier, etc. So one of the things, is that the cost of living is terrible at the moment.
1: Yeah.
0: And even for people that are on what you would consider to be, you know, middle-of-the-road income, it's still a challenge, eh? It's just crazy, especially with the price of petrol. So
1: it's crazy, right?
0: It was really funny. I was having a chat to my, Nourish for Nil. On Thursday at 10:30, they have an age-specific group where you can come down. So they're for like 45 plus, say. So they're for our more older Kiwis. So I go down there and I help hand out food and stuff like that. And it's really just quite a cross-section of Hastings and Kiwis. So you have, people that are struggling, and then you have people that are sort of dressed up to the nines. I had a bit of a chuckle because I was talking to my mother-in-law yesterday, and she always makes sure that she's well presented, and you know, there's not a hair out of place and all that sort of carry on. And I have people like that who come up and get food. And one of the things is that for our older generation, you know, it's and for everybody, it's a struggle. I'm saying, if you're at home and you are struggling because of the cost of living, then there's an avenue you can go to through Nourish for Nil, which is on the corner of Queen and Karamu, or a couple of doors down. And, you know, they're not there to judge. I'm not there to judge. I'm there to help. And maybe one day, if you want to come down, you'll see me there and say g'day. But we just really need to... don't think that your problem is not serious enough or your situation.
1: And I guess people being people, we make an assumption that someone turns up to Nourish for Nil and they're driving a Mercedes. Well, we think that, you know, hey, what are you doing here? But you know, they may well be behind on the payments for that Mercedes because they're just under the pump.
0: It was really funny because just prior to that, I dealt with a person for a minor matter, and I'd sort of maybe just wagged the finger a little bit at them. But then that person was, like you say, struggling to support themselves and was pretty much kind of ready to give up, eh?
1: Yeah.
0: And it's like, if you don't care about your fellow Kiwis, then, you know, we're not being Kiwis, eh?
1: No, it's not a community thing.
0: So I was able to go to Nourish for Nil and explain to them that person's predicament.
1: Yes.
0: And we're able to arrange some support for her, which is going to be, you know, semi-ongoing.
1: Yeah.
0: And obviously there's other referrals that you can make to support. So, yeah.
1: Oh, good on you, Dwayne. Well done. That's what community is all about. So lastly, and Dwayne, what's one practical bit of advice that you can give every listener today that might keep themselves and their community safer?
0: Okay. Just care. Care about your community. I mean, I've explained a lot of stuff about, you know, keeping ourselves safe. I've given a lot of pointers. But I think, and I hope people take this on board, because it's all common sense sort of stuff that we talk about. But keep yourself safe, but care for your neighbour, care for other people. You know, as a nation, we could do a bit better in terms of

0: be nicer to each other.
1: Mate. Dead right there. Good on you, Dwayne. My pleasure as always. Look after yourself. I look forward to talking to you same time, same place next week on The Beat.
0: Yeah, and just for next week, we'll probably want to cover off electric scooters, the rules around them, and also especially if you're elderly or low vision impaired.
1: Mm-hmm.
0: We'll do that for a start, and I'll also try and might have a chat about civil emergencies and how you can be better prepared. So we don't always talk about, it's good to talk about crime prevention and stuff like that, but it's also good to talk about how to look after ourselves or just to be a bit more aware so we'll be a bit safer.
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remembering pianist composer George Gershwin's 128th birthday on 26 September 1898, playing songs from his musicals and films and his jazz orchestral compositions, Rhapsody in Blue, An American in Paris, I Got Rhythm, and Summertime. Jackie Naylor's Dead Diva Society is in the album slot, and the Royal New Zealand Air Force Jazz Orchestra's Kai Whakatere, Navigator, is in the Kiwi Connection, streaming live and on podcast at radiohawksbay.org.nz.

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Garcia has it to Taylor. Taylor to Robinson. 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Wilson with

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If you wish to make a formal complaint about something you've heard on Radio Hawke's Bay, then you must send your complaint in writing to the manager at Radio Hawke's Bay, 6 bar 302 Hastings Street North, Hastings, or email kelly@radiohawkesbay.org.nz. 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To find out more about this formal complaints process, go to their website, bsa.govt.nz.

Susie Cato here. Join us for Susie and Friends this weekend. There's a book review. There's some awesome music. La, la, la, la, la, la, la, la, la, la, la. For more information, check out susie.co.nz and I'll meet you at the radio this weekend for Susie and Friends. 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
1: In Radio Hawke's Bay Community News, Fire and Emergency New Zealand says it's disappointed the PSA and Professional Firefighters Union have taken legal action over proposed structure changes. Acting Chief Executive Darryl Purdy says months of engagement had identified and discussed key issues, but some unions fundamentally oppose any change. He says the organisation now needs to move forward, noting the prolonged process has left staff in uncertainty. Fire and Emergency will respond to the ERA case, but won't comment further while it's ongoing. And thanks to our friends at Local Democracy Reporting for the following stories. 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An independent review into Whanganui's District Council's failed $11 million investment in the New Zealand International Commercial Pilot Academy is underway. Deloitte has been appointed to examine how the council's financial exposure developed, with a $90,000 review due in December. Mayor Andrew Tribe says the community deserves a clear record of what happened and lessons for future investment decisions. The final report is expected to be made public, subject to legal requirements. And Hawke's Bay Emergency Management has begun a series of five exercises to test how the region would respond to a major earthquake. Called Exercise Te Rangatutahi, it runs through to April and brings council emergency centres together to work through realistic scenarios. Director Shane Briggs says the program is a routine part of keeping communities prepared and safe. And Pacific leaders are in Fiji for pre-COP31 talks focused on climate change impacts. Prime Minister Sitiveni Rabuka says the region wants global recognition that rising seas and food security risks affect everyone. Delegates will travel to Tuvalu to see king tides and saltwater intrusion firsthand. Key goals include keeping the 1.5 degree target achievable and ensuring climate funding reaches the communities most affected. And in sport, a new charitable project is delivering free fitness facilities to Camberley and Flaxmere. The Mekki Foundation has set up custom shipping container gyms to remove barriers like cost and transport that stop many whānau from exercising. Funded by City Fitness, the pods offer free Patu group sessions led by local trainers. Co-founder

0: Levi Armstrong says the goal is to support rangatahi who've disengaged from school or are at risk of offending by using fitness to build routine and connection. The model has already attracted interest from 25 other communities nationwide. Across Hawke's Bay, the rest of today will be cloudy with a few spots of rain. There'll be some easterly winds in that mix. We are heading for a high of 19, dropping to 9 overnight. And looking ahead to tomorrow, the forecast is for occasional rain with southeasterly winds with an expected high of 19 degrees.
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0: name is Bruce Murray, and welcome to another episode in the world of the musical.
1: Make sure you get a good price for him, Mr.

0: Mr. Sowerberry. Liberal terms.
1: The opening track today came from the international hit by Lionel Bart, Oliver. Boy for Sale is the poignant moment when Oliver is thrown out of the workhouse and put up for sale. One of the most popular and successful musicals, it is constantly being revived professionally and is perhaps one of the most performed musicals in the world. Now the next song is a cover version by Cliff Richard and Sarah Brightman of Andrew Lloyd Webber's All I Ask of You from The Phantom of the Opera.

Oh, the absolute classic there from Nat King Cole, released in 1950. It was actually written for the 1950 film Captain Carey USA, and it won the Academy Award for Best Original Song, really cementing Nat King Cole's crossover, really, into pop stardom, didn't it? Yes. I think I've always loved, too, the orchestral backing to that song just as much as the wonderful words. Okay, well, this one is a 1950s doo-wop style. A band by the name of Dion and the Belmonts released it in 1959. It's a song called Where or When.

The Bronx born group there, Dion and the Belmonts, doing that wonderful 1950s doo-wop style, transforming really the sophisticated 1937 Rodgers and Hart Broadway show tune into a real street corner sort of teenage anthem. Yes, 1959. Okay, well, Gogie Grant, 1956 this one is. Powerful performance really knocked Elvis Presley's Heartbreak Hotel off the number one spot this one, The Wayward Wind.

Gogie Grant there with The Wayward Wind. Myrtle Audrey Ahrensberg is her full name, but of course known professionally as Gogie Grant, knocking Elvis Presley's Heartbreak Hotel off the number one spot with that one, doing remarkably well, and you have to say wonderfully well indeed, because she sang that song full of the flu. Wonderful stuff. Well, on to the Everly Brothers. They released this track in 1958, written by the legendary Nashville songwriter Bordlow Bryant. This song showcases really the brothers' famous close harmony vocal style that heavily inspired, actually, the Beatles. Here are the Everly Brothers with Devoted to You.

The Everly Brothers there from 1958. Another one of those tracks, really, that was released as a B-side, but did remarkably well in its own right, peaking really at number 10 on the pop charts and doing very well as a B-track. Wonderful stuff there from the Everly Brothers. Well, our next track is a Diana. It was written and recorded by the 15-year-old Canadian singer Paul Anka. It became a massive global smash, selling millions of copies, reaching number one on the US and the UK charts, and instantly launching Paul Anka into teenage stardom. Here he is, Paul Anka, Diana.

50s and 40s, and there is his wonderful track there, Diana. Actually, he was very strong in writing a number of tracks for the icons, Frank Sinatra and Tom Jones, prolific writer, really, of music. Okay, well, that leads us to this next track, Billy Vaughan, with this wonderful track, Fascination. Rearranged this classic 1904 French love song, Fascination Waltz, into a breezy sort of twin saxophone instrumental tailored for the 1950s easy listening radio set. So here is Fascination, Billy Vaughan.

And you might remember that wonderful melody. It gained a massive renewed interest when it was used in the Audrey Hepburn and Gary Cooper romantic comedy movie Love in the Afternoon. That was Billy Vaughan, Fascination. Well, as we close the book on another episode of Timeless Tunes, remember that a great song never truly ends as long as we keep the memory alive. Here is Rosemary Clooney, a bouncy 1954 hit, This Old House, written by Stuart Hamblin. The song really contrasts a cheerful, fast rhythm with a bittersweet lyrics about an aging man and a worn-down home. Songwriter Stuart Hamblin wrote the lyrics after finding, of all things, a dead prospector in a remote derelict hut in Texas. Clooney recorded her live version with Buddy Cole and his orchestra, and it, of course, was a smash. Of course, Rosemary Clooney is the aunt of George Clooney. There you go. I didn't know that. I'll leave you with her, and you can catch the show again, of course, if you'd like to, on a podcast. Just head over to radiohawksbay.org.nz, hit the Explore button and the Programs button, and scroll down to the T's. Timeless Tunes, you'll find us there, and some past week's shows as well. Here she is, Rosemary Clooney, with This Old House. Bye now.

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world news this week, Maori have been in New Zealand for 1,000 years, give or take. Indigenous Americans have been there for 10,000 years, give or take. Australian Aborigines have been there for 50,000 years, give or take. And Africans, well, they have always been there.

So only time for one more track on tonight's World Music Show, and it's from the Cambodian Space Project. Remember to tune in, same great station, same perfect time next week. And also remember to do your bit to support the resilience of this precious planet of ours. Otherwise, we'll be forced to join Elon Musk in his human colony on Mars.

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2: In Radio Hawke's Bay Community News, Fire and Emergency New Zealand says it's disappointed the PSA and Professional Firefighters Union have taken legal action over proposed structure changes. Acting Chief Executive Daryl Purdy says months of engagement had identified and discussed key issues, but some unions fundamentally oppose any change. He says the organisation now needs to move forward, noting the prolonged process has left staff in uncertainty. Fire and Emergency will respond to the ERA case, but won't comment further while it's ongoing. And thanks to our friends at Local Democracy Reporting for the following stories. 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An independent review into Whanganui's District Council's failed $11 million investment in the New Zealand International Commercial Pilot Academy is underway. Deloitte has been appointed to examine how the council's financial exposure developed, with a $90,000 review due in December. Mayor Andrew Tribe says the community deserves a clear record of what happened and lessons for future investment decisions. The final report is expected to be made public, subject to legal requirements. And Hawke's Bay Emergency Management has begun a series of five exercises to test how the region would respond to a major earthquake. Called Exercise Te Ranga Tutahi, it runs through to April and brings council emergency centres together to work through realistic scenarios. Director Shane Briggs says the program is a routine part of keeping communities prepared and safe. And Pacific leaders are in Fiji for pre-COP31 talks focused on climate change impacts. Prime Minister Sitiveni Rabuka says the region wants global recognition that rising seas and food security risks affect everyone. Delegates will travel to Tuvalu to see king tides and saltwater intrusion firsthand. Key goals include keeping the 1.5 degree target achievable and ensuring climate funding reaches the communities most affected. And in sport, a new charitable project is delivering free fitness facilities to Camberley and Flaxmere. The Mekki Foundation has set up custom shipping container gyms to remove barriers like cost and transport that stop many whānau from exercising. Funded by City Fitness, the pods offer free patu group sessions led by local trainers. Co-founder Levi Armstrong says the goal is to support rangatahi who've disengaged from school or are at risk of offending by using fitness to build routine and connection. The model has already attracted interest from 25 other communities nationwide. The temperature dropped to a cool 9 overnight. Occasional rain tomorrow with southeasterly winds with a high of 19. And looking ahead to Friday, the forecast is for more of the same with an expected high of just 16 degrees. 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

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Just like I said, welcome to the Face of Africa, a program that goes beyond the headlines, beyond stereotypes, and beyond what the world has often been told about Africa. I'm your host, Dr. Oliver, and it is both an honor and a responsibility to walk this journey with you. The Face of Africa is not just another program, but it is a platform of memory, identity, and knowledge. Here we tell the African story, not as it has been told about us, but as we know it, as we live it, and as we pass it on. We explore our rich history, rich, complex, and deeply rooted. Our cultures, our diverse, vibrant, and meaningful culture. Our knowledge systems, resilient, innovative, and globally impactful. This program, The Face of Africa, is about reclaiming the narrative, because Africa is not a single story. It is a continent of civilizations, philosophies, sciences, and lived experiences that have shaped humanity in ways the world is still beginning to understand. On The Face of Africa, we bring you conversations that matter, from health to food, from tradition to modernity, from community life to global, to sport, to any aspects that looks at Africa in a positive way. We connect the past and the present and the future. We also bring Africa into the diaspora right here in New Zealand and across the globe, and creating a bridge between home and away, between memory and identity. And most importantly, we bring voices, voices of scholars, voices of older people, voices of everyday Africans whose stories deserve to be heard. So wherever you are listening from, this is your home. Welcome to Face of Africa. This is your space. Stay with us for the next 3 hours as we inform and reflect and celebrate the richness of the African continent. This is the Face of Africa. So before we begin, we always want to honor Africa with its playing the anthem of Africa.

maybe send them a message today. Tell them, I appreciate you. Don't wait for Christmas. Don't wait for a birthday. Don't wait until something goes wrong. Sometimes the ordinary day is the perfect day to tell somebody that they matter. And if you are listening today, you are feeling lonely, I want you to know something too. Your story matters. Your presence matters. You matter. You don't have to be perfect. You don't have to have everything figured out. You don't have to pretend that someone, that you are strong at all. There are people who care, and there are people who will be willing to listen. Let's celebrate love, not only romantic love, but friendship, family, community, compassion, and that beautiful human connection that reminds us that we are not alone. This is the First of Africa Lovers Lounge. And yes, I'm your host, Dr. Oliver. And you get us, those who are near the band, you get us on 104.7 FM and 1431 AM. And across the world, we are streaming on www.radiohawksbay.org.nz. So this is what we talking about. This is what is surely important. We need to lean on somebody. We need to continue. Make sure that at the end of the day, we feel good. Lean on me.

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1: Yes, before this break, we were listening to the song Lean On Me, done by the legendary Bill Waters. What a song. And you know, every time I hear it, I think about one simple truth. None of us is meant to walk through life completely alone. Sometimes we are the strong one. Sometimes we are the one carrying the family. Sometimes we are the person everybody comes to when they have a problem. But there are also moments when we need somebody to lean on. And I think that's one of the most beautiful things about belonging. Belonging isn't about having perfect people around you. It's about having a real people around you. People who can celebrate with you when things are going well, but who also sit with you when life isn't going well. People who don't disappear when you are struggling. People who don't judge you because you are having a difficult season. People who can say, come on, let's get through this together. And perhaps that's something we can all do a little more. Sometimes we are so busy with our lives that we don't notice the person beside us who is struggling, the colleague who has become unusually quiet, the friend who has stopped calling, the family member who doesn't seem themselves anymore, the neighbor who always say they are fine, but perhaps nobody has actually stopped to ask them how they are. Sometimes all it takes is just a phone call. How are you doing? And then

this is important. Give them time to answer. Don't immediately give advice. Don't tell them you'll be fine. Just listen. Because sometimes being heard is the first step towards that feeling of healing. And if you are the person who needs somebody to lean on today, please remember this. Asking for help is not weakness. We all need somebody sometimes. There is no shame in saying I'm tired. There is no shame in saying I'm struggling. There is no also shame in saying I need somebody to talk to. That's why today we are talking about mental health and belonging, because when people feel connected, supported, and valued, they know they are not facing everything by themselves. And as we continue our seasons of giving, let's give each other something very simple: your time, your attention, your encouragement, your kindness. And when somebody needs to lean on you, if you can be there. And remember, one day you may be the person who needs someone else to lean on. That's about life. We carry each other, we support each other, we love each other, we belong to each other. This is the message that I'm giving you on Face of Africa as we continue to enjoy the program. I hope wherever you are listening from, you're enjoying the program. And my name is Dr. Oliver. And the next track is from Ben E. King, and it says, "Stand By Me."

Yes, from Bill Withers, Lean On Me, we have moved to another timeless song about being

there for one another. This is this song that was just under my voice from Ben King, Stand By Me. You know, there is a, something powerful about those three simple words, stand by me, not fix me, not tell me what to do, not make everything disappear, just stand by me. Sometimes that's what somebody needs. When life becomes difficult, when a relationship is going through a difficult season, when you are grieving, when you are far away from home, where you are carrying responsibilities that nobody else can see, sometimes knowing that somebody is standing beside you can make all the difference. And that's what we are talking about today on the Face of Africa Lovers Lounge. Belonging matters, because belonging is more than being in a room full of people. It's knowing that if life becomes difficult, there is somebody who will ask, are you okay? Somebody who will pick up the phone, somebody who will listen, somebody who will say, I am here. And perhaps this song can also challenge us. Who are you standing by? Maybe it's your partner. Maybe it's your child. Maybe it's a friend who is going through something. Maybe it's an elderly parent. Maybe it's somebody who has recently arrived in a new country and is trying to find their place. Sometimes people don't need big solution. They just need to know they are not alone. And if you are listening tonight, you are the one who needs somebody to stand by you. Don't be afraid to reach out. We all need one another at different times in our lives. Today, I may be strong enough to carry someone else. Tomorrow, I may need someone to carry me. That's the beauty of community. That's the beauty of friendship. That's the beauty of love. We stand together. We lean on one another. We belong together. So wherever you are listening from today, think about someone who has stood by you when you need them. And if you can, let them know that you appreciate them. So make sure that you appreciate them. Let them know that they are important. It is important to tell somebody that you are important. Lionel Richie, stuck on me.

Lionel Richie, Stuck on Me. Yes, we need to stick on each other. We need to make sure that we help each other so that we move on. We're talking about standing by me, and now we are talking on stuck on you. Yes, that's a beautiful message also from Lionel Richie. It's beautiful, and it has a meaning that is powerful. But sometimes you just have to smile when a song like that comes on. So I was saying, after talking about stand by you, after talking about leaning on you, when life gets difficult, the other side of that is that feeling where you meet somebody and you simply don't want to let them go. You know that feeling. You find yourself thinking about them during the day. A song comes on immediately. You think of them. You see something funny, and they are the first person you want to share with. That's connection. And connection is important for our mental well-being too. We all need people in our lives who bring us joy, who makes us laugh, who makes the history who don't make these days look ordinary. But let's also remember sometimes, or what we need to remember is, healthy love isn't about losing yourself in another person. It is about being connected while still being able to be yourself. This is what I'm getting here. It's about saying, I love you, I value you, I choose you, while also saying, I respect you, I hear you, and I give you space to be who you are. That's when belonging becomes beautiful. You don't belong to somebody because you have to. You belong together because you choose, and you care for one another. Maybe that's the message we can take from this song tonight. If you got somebody that you are stuck on, someone who makes your heart smile, don't assume they know how you feel. Tell them. Send them that message. Make that call. Give them a hug. Sometimes we wait for a special occasion to express love, but love doesn't need a special occasion. Tonight is enough.

this is our season of giving, and sometimes the greatest thing we can give is assurance. I am here. I appreciate you. You matter to me. And for anyone listening tonight who doesn't currently have that special person, remember this too. Your worth doesn't depend on being in a relationship. You still belong. You are still valuable. There are people and communities where you can find connection. So let's keep that love flowing. This is the Face of Africa and the Lover's Lounge. My name is Dr. Oliver, and tonight we are talking about love, connection, mental health, and why people belong matters. Stay with me. More beautiful music is coming your way. And as we, yes, move gradually and enjoy, let's continue enjoying the music that is coming in.

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4: Shaka Dima said players. You remember this? She don't let nobody. Producer 1999. Yeah. She don't

Yes, and now we have changed the pace and the mood a little bit. There was Chaka Dumas and the players. She don't let nobody, you know, after all that beautiful conversation about love, standing by each other and being there for one another. Sometimes we also need a little bit of rhythm, because relationships are not always serious conversations. Sometimes love is laughter. Sometimes it's dancing in the kitchen. Sometimes it's playing your favorite song and just enjoying the moment together. That's important for our mental well-being too. We need those moments of joy. We need music that makes us move. We need people who can make us laugh. We need relationships where we relax and simply be ourselves. That's another part of belonging. Feeling comfortable enough to be yourself without having to put up on a performance for everybody. So wherever you are tonight and this morning in Central Africa, turn the volume a little bit. I've changed the mood. If you're cooking home or in the car or just relaxing after a long day, enjoy this moment, because life can be demanding, but we should never forget to make room for joy, music, laughter, and love. This is the Face of Africa Lovers Lounge with Dr. Oliver Chigariro, celebrating love in all its forms, reminding you tonight that belonging definitely matters. Let's keep the good vibes are going.

Yeah. I hope you're enjoying that is yes, Gregory Isaac, and what a beautiful voice of Gregory Isaacs. You remember My Only Lover. Now that's a different kind of love song, isn't it? There's something beautiful about being able to say to someone, you are my only lover. It's about affection, commitment, intimacy, and that feeling of choosing someone and wanting to share your life with them. And as we are talking about belonging tonight, I think there is an important part of romantic relationships we shouldn't forget. Belonging in a relationship isn't about possession. It's about a security. It's knowing that you can come home and be yourself. It's knowing that your partner will listen to you. It's being able to talk about the good days and the difficult days. It's knowing that when life becomes challenging, you have somebody besides you. And that kind of emotional connection can be so important for our well-being. But love also requires we have to communicate.

love also requires work. We have to listen. Love also requires work. We have to forgive. Love also requires work. We have to make time for each other. And sometimes in the busyness of life, we forget the very person who is closest to us. So today, if you are blessed to have somebody you love, don't take that person for granted. Look at them, listen to them, tell them you appreciate them. And if you're listening tonight, you are still waiting for that special person, remember, your life still has value. Your story still matters. And you still belong. Love comes in many forms, and our community is part of what carries us through life. This is The Face of Africa, and I'm Dr. Oliver, your host. From Africa to New Zealand and wherever you are listening around the world, we are bringing you love, memories, stories, and music. And today, we are reminding each other of one simple thing: belonging matters. Stay with me. There is more music coming your way.

Yeah. You know, sometimes love is complicated. We ask ourselves, is this really love? Is this the person right for me? Do they really care about me? And perhaps questions are part of being human. But healthy love should give us some time or something important, a sense of safety, connection, and belonging. It should allow you to be yourselves. It should give you room to grow. It should allow you to speak when something isn't right, and sometimes remind you, you don't have to face everything alone. That's why today we are connecting love with mental health, and our theme, Belonging Matters. Because when we feel loved and connected, we feel that we have a place in someone's world. Let us remember, belonging isn't only about romantic relationships. It's about family. It's about friendships. It's about a community. It's about having people who say, we see you, we hear you, you are welcome here. So today, wherever you are listening from, I hope you have somebody you can love, somebody you can laugh with, somebody you can talk to, and somebody you can simply be yourself around. And if you don't have that person right now, don't lose hope. Keep reaching out, keep connecting, keep showing kindness. And because sometimes belonging begins with one simple conversation. This is the face of Africa, and tonight we are celebrating love, connection, and mental well-being. Belonging matters, love matters. Let's enjoy the next song.

Yeah, now I moved back to my country, Zimbabwe, to that beautiful voice from Felinandi with a track called Munu Wangu. You know, there is something very beautiful about having that person in your life who feels like home, someone you can talk to, laugh with, share your worries with, and simply be yourself around. And that's really what we have been talking about tonight, a belonging. Sometimes belonging is not about where you were born or where you live. You can be thousands of kilometers away from home and still be at home because of the people around you. For many of us living away from Africa, that becomes even more important. We carry our languages, our music, our memories, our families, and our stories with us. And music can bring all of that back. A song in Shona can suddenly make you think of home. It can remind you of someone you love. It can bring back a memory that you thought you'd forgotten. That's the power of music. And today, as we talk about mental health, belonging matters. Let's remember that our identity, our relationships, our culture, and our connection are all part of our well-being. So if you have your umunhu wako, your special person, appreciate them. And if you are far away from your loved ones today, may this song bring you a little closer home. That was Felinandi, right on Face of Africa with Dr. Oliver. Let's enjoy. So true belonging starts when someone looks at your flaws, just like what we see. We aren't meant to walk this road alone. That's why we're talking about belonging. Mental well-being is about holding space for one another. When you can't stand strong, who is this person you can lean on? This is what is important. That munhu wako, that person that slowly, madly, you'll be on, leaning on. That's the person that can, you need that. Whether it's a friend, whether it's your father, whether it's your mother, whether it's your loved one. Remember what I'm talking about and what I'm always

saying that it is love that makes the world to go round. So it can be anyone, as long as these people are in your life. So I want to bring this track from Soul Sauti. Soul Sauti is from Kenya, and he says, "Feel my love."

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Yes, from Kenya. This is definitely a lovely continuation from Feli Nandi, because you can move from my person to the importance of actual expressing that feeling of love. You know, sometimes we love people deeply, but we don't always say it. We assume they know. We assume our partner knows. We assume our children know. We assume our friends know. But maybe tonight it is a good time to remind someone, I love you, I appreciate

I'm grateful you are in my life, because love isn't only something we feel inside. Sometimes people need to feel it from us through our words, our actions,

Armani is considered modern dancehall and blends the sound of his native Jamaica with that of R&B and pulse. He describes his own music as worldly dancehall. He's a current artist, as you can hear from this song, who is bringing the music of the Caribbean to everyone. From 2026, this is Armani with New Tings.

Here's a fun Scratch Calypso tune from St. Croix by Blinky and the Roadmasters. Scratch is a Northern Caribbean music that features the sound of a gourd being scratched and is closely related to Calypso. Blinky is Sylvester Ivan McIntosh, who grew up with music. His father was an accomplished saxophonist, and as a teenager, he played with his father's band, the Merrymakers, touring all over the island and getting a feel for performance. The Roadmasters is because at the time he started a band, he was working on the road crews on St. Croix. This song is from 1990 and their album Crucian Scratch Band. This is Blinky and the Roadmasters with I.

Here's a beautiful Harry Belafonte song from 1961, written for Harry to sing. His first album, Calypso, was the first single artist LP to sell a million copies, and he followed it with Jump Up Calypso, from where this song comes. He was backed by the Trinidad Steel Band on many of the numbers. Kingston in the song refers, of course, to Kingston, the capital of Jamaica. This is Jamaican, Martinican, and American Harry Belafonte, the king of Calypso, with Kingston Market.

A new song, and a happy and upbeat one, comes to us from Farmer Nappy. He's a soca artist who's been on the scene for over 30 years and hails from, like many soca stars, Trinidad. He never won the Soca Monarch title, but did come in second place in 2014. Farmer Nappy was born Daryl Henry, and he's worked with other soca artists such as Michelle Montano, with whom he was in the band Pranasonic Express in the 80s, and has carved out a niche within soca music, calling his own work Groovy Soca. It certainly has groove, and I challenge you to stay still while listening to this song. Here's Farmer Nappy with How a Livin'.

Staying in Trinidad for a little while longer, let's listen to some classic calypso. This is the Mighty Sparrow, who is one of the original calypso greats. This song is 1,000% calypso, and even titled so, Calypso Twist. It's got that old vibe, and if you close your eyes, you can be back on the beaches of Trinidad, ankles deep in the warm Caribbean sea, a rum in hand, hearing this song coming from the band on stage. Perfection. This is the Mighty Sparrow with 1963's Calypso Twist.

is a land of calypso. But listen to this. I think we got the calypso twist. I'm in a little bit of limbo.

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They believe in the Shango. All of them up there could bongo to the rhythm of Calypso. Aye, aye, aye, aye.

Shekhar. That's a man we must remember. He really made this dance popular, but I was sorry for him in our star theater. A girl from Bosnia made Chubby look like a square. With a little touch of limbo and a sweet piece of shango. The girl could have bongo to the rhythm of calypso. Aye, aye, aye.

Okay, I'm feeling the vintage vibes after that absolute beauty, and I need me some Rocksteady. Who better to bring it to us than the Paragons out of 1967? Here is Yellow Bird.

This next song is titled Calypso, but is Latin through and through. It comes to us from Luis Fonsi, who hails from Puerto Rico, which is in the Northern Caribbean, between Dominican Republic on its west and the British and U.S. Virgin Islands on its east. Puerto Rico is a part of the United States, but not one of the states, rather an unincorporated overseas territory. The residents are U.S. citizens and use the U.S. dollar, but do not vote in national elections, do not pay federal income tax, and do not have representation in the federal government. It has a population of about 3.2 million people and is comprised of one island, the main island of Puerto Rico, three smaller islands of Vieques, Culebra, and Mona, and a number of small uninhabited islands. Unlike the rest of the United States, Spanish is the official language along with English, though that's really only on paper as the island is definitely Spanish-speaking. Puerto Rico is Spanish for rich port, but many of the island's residents call their home Boricua, which is from the indigenous name of the island, Boriquen,

and they call themselves Boriqueños or Boricanos. Luis Fonsi is a Boriqueño and currently an active multi-platinum selling artist who you may know from the uber-famous song Despacito from 2017. This is a collaboration between Luis Fonsi and the British musician Steph London that went to number one in Argentina, Belgium, Chile, Puerto Rico, and the U.S. Latin charts. From 2018, here's Calypso.

Now for some classic reggae, the title song from the album of the same name by the great Peter Tosh. Released in 1977, the album features some of the greats, including Bunny Wailer and Sly Dunbar. Peter Tosh, born Winston Hubert McIntosh, was, along with Bunny Wailer and Bob Marley, one of the core members of the band The Wailers, which started in 1962, initially playing on street corners in Trenchtown, a neighborhood of Kingston. Wow. Imagine seeing young Bob Marley, Bunny Wailer, and Peter Tosh busking on the street corner. What a treat for the locals. Peter Tosh was a Rastafari

before Bob, and also has said that he taught Bob Marley how to play the guitar. We'll have to take his word for it, as they're both long gone. Unfortunately, Bob died of cancer in 1981, and in 1987, Peter Tosh was murdered along with two others in a robbery attempt at his home. Here he is, from 1977, with Equal Rights.

0: Daddy Yankee is from Puerto Rico. Pitbull is Cuban, and Nati Natasha is Dominicano, making this song a Caribbean explosion. These are three huge names in the Latin music scene. Daddy Yankee was also on Despacito with Luis Fonsi, who we heard from already today. Pitbull has been a constant presence in the Latin music scene for 20 years or more, and Nati Natasha is a rising star. Unfortunately, as we heard a few minutes ago, it was a bullet that ended the great Peter Tosh's life. But in the case of Daddy Yankee, it was one that directed him to music. His original goal was to become a professional baseball player, and he even tried out for and was offered a contract with the Seattle Mariners, a professional baseball team in the United States. But before he signed, he was hit in the hip with a stray round during a studio break and spent a year in rehab, taking that as a sign that he was meant for music, since his injury kept him from entering baseball as planned. It was a solid move. Daddy Yankee has sold over 30 million records worldwide. Here he is with Pitbull and Nati Natasha in their 2019 song, No Lo Trates.
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1: From 2024, we have a song by Etana from Jamaica. She's a Best Reggae Album nominee who is still playing and recording. This is a lovely song with really beautiful lyrics. I'm grateful for the sun that shines, and I'm grateful for the good that gives me light. And I am grateful for the strength that I'm given and for all my daily blessings. So grateful for the love that surrounds me, and I'm so thankful for life. Here's Etana with Grateful.

Okay, time to stand up and do a few stretches because you are about to limbo. Limbo originates in the Southern Caribbean and originally took place at a wake, but was popularized by dancer Julia Edwards in the 1950s. She toured the world with her dance troupe, and limbo became a known move. It's simple to do and definitely helps to have a good song to limbo along with. From a really fun compilation album, 2002's Vintage Songs of the Caribbean by Putumayo, this is Frankie Anderson with The Limbo Song.

0: Thank you for joining me today on Island Girl Radio. I hope you have a blessed week. Find some time to enjoy some warm sunshine in the company of people who love and respect you. And I will see you here next Wednesday for another Island Girl. Next week, we'll be listening to traditional songs from Haitian folk music. Some really beautiful acoustic stuff coming up. I'll see you then.
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0: On Saturday, the 7th of November, is the Rainier Catholic School Gala. There will be loads of stalls. You can grab some lunch while listening to live music. 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
1: In Radio Hawke's Bay Community News, Fire and Emergency New Zealand says it's disappointed the PSA and Professional Firefighters Union have taken legal action over proposed structure changes. Acting Chief Executive Darryl Purdy says months of engagement had identified and discussed key issues, but some unions fundamentally oppose any change. He says the organisation now needs to move forward, noting the prolonged process has left staff in uncertainty. Fire and Emergency will respond to the ERA case, but won't comment further while it's ongoing. And thanks to our friends at Local Democracy Reporting for the following stories. 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An independent review into Whanganui's District Council's failed $11 million investment in the New Zealand International Commercial

0: Pilot Academy is underway. Deloitte has been appointed to examine how the council's financial exposure developed, with a $90,000 review due in December. Mayor Andrew Tribe says the community deserves a clear record of what happened and lessons for future investment decisions. The final report is expected to be made public, subject to legal requirements. And Hawke's Bay Emergency Management has begun a series of five exercises to test how the region would respond to a major earthquake. Called Exercise Te Ranga Tūtahi, it runs through to April and brings council emergency centres together to work through realistic scenarios. Director Shane Briggs says the program is a routine part of keeping communities prepared and safe. And Pacific leaders are in Fiji for pre-COP31 talks focused on climate change impacts. Prime Minister Sitiveni Rabuka says the region wants global recognition that rising seas and food security risks affect everyone. Delegates will travel to Tuvalu to see king tides and saltwater intrusion firsthand. Key goals include keeping the 1.5 degree target achievable and ensuring climate funding reaches the communities most affected. And in sport, a new charitable project is delivering free fitness facilities to Camberley and Flaxmere. The Mekki Foundation has set up custom shipping container gyms to remove barriers like cost and transport that stop many whānau from exercising. Funded by City Fitness, the pods offer free patu group sessions led by local trainers. Co-founder Levi Armstrong says the goal is to support rangatahi who've disengaged from school or are at risk of offending by using fitness to build routine and connection. The model has already attracted interest from 25 other communities nationwide. The temperature will drop to a cool 9 overnight. Occasional rain tomorrow with southeasterly winds with a high of 19. And looking ahead to Friday, the forecast is for more of the same with an expected high of just 16 degrees. Radio Hawke's Bay. Programs made by the community, for the community, about the community.
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3: Why, hello. Welcome to this week's Kiwi Collection Show. My name is Nat, and I'm here to bring you a selection of sweet, sweet New Zealand music. This show is a mix of tracks for you. Starting off the show, I just couldn't help it but play an oldie, but I guess it's a goodie. In the grand scheme of things, this was effectively a one-hit wonder, maybe a two-hit wonder, but you'll know how much you probably love the song or remember the song and the music video that featured Matthew Ridge and had some big, fat and furious vibes. So let's have a little squeeze at this. This is Cheese Personified. This is Dehamo with We Gonna Ride.
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6: 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This your cousin, Dehamo, man. Yo, check this out. Serious business, right?

So Dayama also released To The Floor, which debuted at number 5 in the charts. And doing a bit of research on him, there isn't a lot about what he's been doing very recently, but it looks like he has been very successful in directing music videos. Next up, Prince Tuitika. He was a self-titled a prince. But as per what NZ on-screen mentioned in the bio of him, he lived his life as the king of Māori entertainment. Elvis was the king, and Tui wanted to be New Zealand's prince. Although he died in 1985 when I was near on 5 years old, his music has been around me growing up. My parents, my friends, parents' friends all grew up listening to him, and he's a legend of the Kiwi music scene. I've chosen a song that was originally composed by Henare Waitoa in Ruatoria in 1946. It was a welcome home to survivors of the 28th Māori Battalion, and later on, an happier version was released, and that song is called Hoki Mai. This is Prince Tuitika's version. Have a listen.

0: 1 to 2 hours of yard a day, and the rest of the day we are locked up in dorms, restricted, controlled, and restricted in everything. What we can have, watch, and play. When we can eat and sleep, shower, and go to the toilet.
1: Honor, dignity, respect mean nothing here. The guard insult us, humiliate us, threaten us, and punish us when they want.
2: The Folkestone ICE Jail is operated by the for-profit prison company Geo Group. A Chicago teacher who was shot 5 times by a Border Patrol agent filed a federal civil lawsuit Monday alleging false arrest and imprisonment, malicious prosecution, emotional distress, and negligence. Matamar Martinez was shot last October as she followed federal agents carrying out immigration raids in her neighborhood, honking her horn and shouting to alert her neighbors. Immediately after the shooting, the Department of Homeland Security declared Martinez was a domestic terrorist and accused her of using her car as a weapon. But federal prosecutors abruptly dropped charges just weeks later. Martinez lawyers say they have proof that Border Patrol agent Charles Exum shot Martinez without justification and that he was not in danger at the time of the shooting. In news from southern Arizona, dozens of armed Border Patrol agents Monday raided a protest camp in Loquillo, arresting at least 20 people who'd been protecting a 200-year-old cottonwood tree and blocking the Trump administration's expansion of the border wall for over 2 months. The camp had been in place since July, with activists taking turns to sit up high in the branches of the giant sacred cottonwood. In video footage from the scene Monday morning, witnesses are heard screaming as an excavator rips out the cottonwood, known as the grandmother tree, from its roots to make way for Trump's border wall. To see our coverage of this story, go to our website at democracynow.org. We'll have more on this also later in the broadcast. In related news, federal agencies have declined to renew permits for a dozen water stations operated by the Tucson-based nonprofit Humane Borders to help migrants crossing the treacherous Sonoran Desert. This comes as the remains of at least 86 migrants have been found in the region this year alone, as people are forced to cross through more remote and dangerous areas of the U.S.-Mexico border due to the expansion of the wall. This is Octavio Fuentes, executive director of Humane Borders.
3: Water is a human right, and the removal of water stations during the surge of migrant deaths is absolutely deplorable. It is cruel. The government's border strategy that they've had in place for the last 30 years is prevention through deterrence. It's what has pushed people into this desert for 30 years. Now it's going to deny water, and more people will absolutely die as a result of it.
2: Mexican President Claudia Sheinbaum is requesting evidence after U.S. Ambassador to Mexico Ronald Johnson claimed shots fired from Mexico targeted U.S. Coast Guard. The alleged shooting reportedly took place in the Texas-Tamaulipas border in late September. Hundreds of U.S. troops, helicopters, drones, and other military equipment have since been deployed to the region in response. This is the Mexican president speaking from Mexico City Monday.
4: They even sent it in writing, stating that there have been shots fired from the Mexican border into the United States. We have requested all the evidence that this was the case, because we have no evidence. No member of the National Guard, the Army, or the Navy has detected any shots fired from the Mexican border into the United States.
2: And President Trump said Monday his super PAC will pay for his campaign-style ads instead of using federal funds. The use of taxpayer money to fund Trump's midterm ads drew swift backlash, even from some Republicans. The government has reportedly spent at least $10 million to air the ads. Public Citizen blamed broadcast networks for accepting the taxpayer-funded campaign-style ads, saying, quote, the letter to broadcasters notes that they should refrain from airing advertisements that they know are otherwise illegal under the law, and that broadcasters must maintain a public file on any political ads they air. Failing to uphold this duty can

0: result in broadcast license revocation, unquote. And those are some of the headlines. This is Democracy Now!, democracynow.org, The War and Peace Report. I'm Amy Goodman in New York, joined by Democracy Now! Co-host Juan Gonzalez in Chicago. Hi, Juan.
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0: Nearly 2,000 French high schools are blockaded or closed today as massive student-led protests spread over France over school funding and inequality. The demonstration began in September at a single school outside Paris where students protested teacher shortages, overcrowded classrooms, and crumbling school buildings. But the scope of the protests has widened amidst a violent crackdown by French police. French authorities have arrested more than 5,000 people since the movement began, about 85% of them high schoolers. These are the voices of two students protesting in Paris earlier today.
2: For us, it's first of all in support of the high school students who started blockades a few days ago. I think we all have a role to play in this movement, and the more we are, the more we will be heard. And I think this is not a fight of a few handful of people, but a more global fight for the youth. We feel despised, because when the answer is violence, that means, in a way, democracy is no longer working. But we feel especially that there is such a gap between the elites and us, and we feel we are creating unease because we are disrupting so much that they are using force to shut us up.
3: I'm quite happy because for once we see a real movement of the youth everywhere and we hear about it. But then what I deplore is that the media is showing more of the violence done by the students before their demands, which are vital. And yes, there is a bit of violence, but it's not everywhere. France's budget will come to a vote soon, so we hope there will be a higher budget for education and for the presidential election next year as well. We hope for a bit of change after 10 years of President Macron heading the country.
0: France's official independent national human rights body has expressed deep concern over what it called the state's disproportionate use of force in response to the protests. On Monday, Democracy Now! Reached a French student who described the violent police crackdown. For her safety, she asked not to be identified.
4: During the protests, students receive tear gas, get charged by policemen, by the CRS, which is a police institution. Basically, it has been really violent. Many people have been wounded, many people have been arrested, someone lost an eye, someone lost a hand, and this is happening to literal teens, literal children. Most of us aren't even adults yet, and this is terrible because literal adult people, adult policemen, adult policewomen with weapons and tear gas and shields and helmets are attacking literal students with some cardboard with messages on it. Like, we're pacifists and our movement is nonviolent, and yet we receive so much violence from the government.
0: That was a French high school student afraid to be named or shown. We go now to France. We begin with Claire Vigneault, the general secretary of the French Student Union, the FSE. She's at a protest in Rennes in northwestern France. Thanks so much for joining us, Claire. If you can start off by talking about how these protests began. When people hear suburbs, they think more middle class, but in France, it's basically the opposite, where more poverty is concentrated. Talk about the schools, the high school students, and how this has grown.
5: Yeah, so it started like a few days ago and maybe 10 days ago, something like that. And now it's getting bigger and bigger every day. It started in Saint-Denis, which is a suburb near Paris, but very poor suburbs. It started because class condition, like studying conditions, are really getting worse and worse. They have water in their class. They have rats in their class. The roof is falling out. So it's getting harder and harder to study for this.

0: school students, and so they started to block their high schools, and now it's widened out to most of the high schools in France. Actually, today the state decided to close 500 high schools because they didn't want them to be blocked. But even with that precaution, 500 more high schools are blocked, and for now we are we have also like 90% of the universities, the campuses that are blocked, and we are going to keep on going to block. Today we were on a protest in Rennes. Yes, we are trying to escape from the policemen that are chasing us with tear gas and with cannon, water cannon. And so, yes, it was a very big protest in Rennes. There was actually like 16,000 people in Rennes, which is not a big city. And one thing to note is that the Minister of the Interior told today the head of the biggest trade union in France that Rennes was going to be an example of repression, of violence, and to show all the rest of the movement that we can't do what we are doing now, which is protest for our living conditions.
1: And Claire, could you talk more about what the demands of the students are, and especially their concerns about so many of these schools having no air conditioning in warm weather, that the heat gets up to 35 degrees Celsius or 95 degrees Fahrenheit, especially given that France has had so many people die during heat waves this past year?
0: Yeah, yeah. Because we have seen a lot of classes, even classes for like really young child, starting from 6 years old, being in classrooms where there were like 35 students with temperatures attaining 35 degrees and even more. Some of them attained 40 degrees. And we are concerned because you can't learn really in a really good way when you are under this weather. And we are fighting, of course, for the weather conditions, like the standing conditions, but not only. And obviously, we are struggling for more budgets in school and less budgets in the army, because in France, the financement for the army doubled in 10 years. And when they, at the same time, the budget for education is getting lower and lower every day. And so that's like the air conditioning is, of course, one of the goals, but not only. And before even having air conditioning, we would like to have safe classrooms with no bad products for our health in the buildings. And we would like, if it rains outside, we don't want rain in our classrooms, etc., etc.
2: We're going to go right now to southern France, where we're joined by Cole Strangler, a journalist in France covering politics and labor. The significance of this protest, Cole, I mean, we see Claire in the streets of Rennes, there are protests in Lille, a nationwide day of protests, the college unions and other labor unions joining in these protests right now. Thousands of people arrested, about 5,000. Over 87% of them kids in high school.
3: Yeah, that's right. And I think maybe just to complement some of what we've already been hearing, you know, those issues have been absolutely at the forefront of what I've been hearing on the ground here. I was just at a protest in Aix-en-Provence, just in the south of France, just north of Marseille, where students were telling me their own stories of the dilapidated conditions of some of their buildings, which, to be fair, aren't nearly as bad as when we talk about the suburbs of Paris, where you have, you know, rats, you know, in the hallways. But still, people talking about dilapidated buildings, having to install nets around their around the buildings to make sure there's not falling debris. That's an issue I heard about. And, you know, another issue people talk a lot about here is the staff shortages, the lack of teachers. This has been an issue that's been bubbling up for years, in fact. And we heard it mentioned, France's the amount of spending that France has done on education has stagnated, if not declined. You know, if you go back to the late 90s, 1997, France was spending over 7% of its GDP.

0: On education, that's declined about a nearly a percentage point. So the government's spending less, and the salaries are quite low as well. That might be shocking to some viewers in the United States. You know, starting salary for a public school teacher in France is around 2,000 euros. Even mid-career professionals are making less than the OECD average, less than the European Union average. And so when you have low salaries, you know, and you have dilapidated buildings, it's easy to maybe understand why you have these staff shortages. And so this is an interesting issue where the critiques that high school students are making are actually very similar to what teachers unions have been saying for quite some time. So there's that issue of the shortages. And I think another key issue that's emerged, and again, students were talking about it, both the high school students I talked to earlier today and the university students who joined the protests, was the issue of what in France they call Parcoursup, which is the new platform that was introduced a few years ago, which is basically an application platform for high school students to get into universities. That is not very transparent. There's a lot of critiques about how this sort of seemingly mysterious system will offer university spots to students. So students aren't getting to go to the universities they want to go to that are close to them. They might have to move halfway across the country. That means more money that they're spending on rent. They can't live with their parents. And so that critique of the university application process is something that unites, again, both high school students and university students. And that's what's been interesting when you talk to people on the streets here, is to see to what extent the high school student issues actually resonate beyond just high schools, right? It's university students. It's also trade unions. Today at the protest I was at, you had a lot of trade union support from, you know, the main labor unions in France. And I think the movement is really resonating because it's really hit a nerve here on a lot of issues that are important to French society.
1: And Cole, I wanted to ask you, the French government has accused the left-wing political party France Ambout of stoking the violence at these protests. Can you talk about the significance of this, especially as France is preparing for next year's presidential elections?
0: Yeah, you know, I was talking about this earlier, and I think that this line that we've indeed heard from the government, I think it is both a great exaggeration of the mobilizing power of that party, La France Insoumise, led by Jean-Luc Mélenchon. And it's also, I think, an insult to the collective intelligence of the high school students who are protesting. I mean, I don't think it's physically possible for a political party to have this broad of a reach. So I think that's sort of an easy excuse. But that's indicative of the approach the government has taken so far. And, you know, this question of police repression and police violence, which we heard about just earlier, has also been something that's been kind of pushing the movement forward. A lot of French people, I think, have been shocked by the degree of the police violence. You know, we heard there was a 15-year-old who had his hand basically blown off by picking up a stun grenade that the police used here. We had another student who lost the use of his eye because he was hit by a rubber bullet. These are like, you know, low-grade, almost military kind of technologies that the police use in France. And it's part of a policing strategy that has been in place for several years now. Many of your viewers might remember the Yellow Vest movement back in late 2018, where we had, you know, decentralized mass protests and a huge amount of violence, where you had protesters having, you know, losing their eyes, losing their hands. The difference here, and this is what makes it frightening, is we're not talking about adults. We're talking about literal high schoolers. We're talking about 15, 14-year-olds who are being beaten by police. And, you know, there have been incidents, we should just be clear, there have been incidents of, you know, people attacking police officers at some points, firefighters, but that is the extreme minority. And I think the much bigger story here, we're talking about a democratic country where the police have been attacking high school students. And I think it's documented. There's been hundreds of complaints that have been filed with the French government to this effect. This French policing strategy that was used during the Yellow Vests is now being directed against high schoolers. And that's also energizing this movement. A lot of people think it's unacceptable.
2: We're going to go from Aix-en-Provence, where Cole Stangler is, to Lille, France, from the south to the north of France. Alice Rowlands is a university student and member of the National Board of the French Student Union, also just at a protest. Alice, thanks so much for joining us. As we wrap up, what do you think it's most important for us to understand about this mass protest that's taking place in France and what you're demanding and how this might even affect the national elections that are coming up next year in France?
3: Yeah. So-

0: I think the most important thing here is that it started with the high schoolers. Today it's also university students, but we've seen also teachers, we've seen farmers, we've seen the yellow vesters who want to join again. We've seen everyone want to join this mobilization, because I think what's very interesting about this one here is that everyone is deeply, deeply angry. We are completely fed up of the living conditions, the school conditions, the work conditions that we have, and everyone is really, really deeply angry. And that's what's really interesting at the moment. So the students, like they've said, are being faced with really strong repression from the police forces. So as they said before, there are many kids, this is children, who are being shot at with rubber bullets and tear gas and water cannons, who are being chased, who are being arrested massively. And this is completely unheard of before. It's only been a week of this mobilization with different protests and schools being blocked, etc., and it's already over 5,000 people arrested, and as you said, mostly children. And so this is completely different from things that we've seen before. And because France, it's quite often there are mobilizations and things, but this is completely a different proportion, because people are really deeply angry about what's going on and the conditions that we are living in. And I think this will have an impact, because we're already seeing things changing. But what people want right now, it's not one reform, it's not one thing. It's a deep change in the system and more budgets for the public services in France, which is behind all of this.
1: And Alice, what is your sense of the response of adults, of the parents of these children, of the general society, to the way that the government has reacted to the student protests?
0: Yeah, that's an interesting question, because we can see in protests loads of parents, and we've seen online on TikTok and the different apps that the teachers and parents have been joining the protests, because they understand that the students, the high schoolers especially, are really deeply angry, and they are completely fed up of going to school and then there being rats and the ceiling falling down and chemical products in the ceiling that are giving us cancer. Like, it's completely insane. And so the parents and teachers, but also much wider, the general population, are completely with the mobilizations. But the media are only showing violence and this and that, but the true violence is the violence of the police, the violence of the repression. How is it possible that children, 14-year-olds, are having their eyes being blown off, their hands being blown off, their teeth being completely ripped out by these rubber bullets and tear gas? How is it possible that this is happening in France today? 5,000 people arrested, mostly children. How is this possible? It's the true violence is the violence of the states that we are being faced with all day, every day, all year. That's the true violence, having no money, having difficulty finishing the month, having less and less help from the states, having to choose between eating and putting your heating on in during the winter. It's that kind of violence that we are faced with all year. And so, you know, the parents and the teachers and wider the general population are completely agreeing with the everything that they want, the students, the high schoolers, the university students, but also much wider. Everyone has things they want to change.
2: Alice Rowlands, want to thank you for being with us from Lille, from the north of France, university student member of the national board of the FSU, French Student Union. I also want to thank Cole Stangler, journalist based in France, covering politics and labor issues, joining us from Aix-en-Provence in the south, and Claire Vigneault, general secretary of the French Student Union, joining us from the streets of Rennes, where the massive protest also is taking place today, as it is across the country. And just to underscore something Juan said about the heat and the lack of air conditioning, this isn't just a luxury. We're talking about 8,000 people in France this summer died from heat. Coming up, we go to the Democratic Republic of the Congo, where the death toll from Ebola has topped 4,000. Stay with us.

0: Free by Chicano Batman. This is Democracy Now!, democracynow.org, The War and Peace Report. I'm Amy Goodman with Juan Gonzalez. The Ebola epidemic in the Democratic Republic of the Congo, the DRC, has killed over 4,000 people since the World Health Organization declared a public health emergency in May. At least 50 health workers are among the dead. More than 8,300 cases have been recorded and counting. It's now the fastest growing Ebola outbreak in history. The number of recorded cases appears to have peaked in August, but that drop may be due to undetected spread in insecure areas. The largest number of new cases are currently in the North Kivu province. The outbreak was declared in May, but health authorities believe it began spreading in January. The delay in detection was due in part to international disinvestment in global health, particularly the rapid dismantling of the U.S. Agency for International Development, USAID, last year when Trump took office. Earlier this week, tents at a displacement camp of 19,000 people were burned by soldiers looking for weapons. A transit center used for Ebola patients there was also destroyed. Many families fled the camp. Across Ituri, more than 373,000 people are living in displacement camps due to ongoing conflict. Meanwhile, many workers on the front lines of the Ebola response say they have not been paid in months, despite being critical to containment efforts and putting themselves at risk. Workers protested in Bunia, the capital of the Ituri province, this week. Ituri is the epicenter of the crisis, accounts for 90% of the confirmed cases. This is health investigator Biogi Beiza of the Bunia Health Zone.
1: The reason for our frustration is that the authorities still owe us. We went 2 months without pay. There are outstanding payments owed to our colleagues for the first 45 days. They haven't been paid. The WHO had us sign for transport allowances covering a period of 75 days. Unfortunately, they still haven't settled that.
0: This information's complicated. The responses, information in local languages has not been readily available. This is Lydia Colm of the Ituri Journalist Syndicate, who says local journalists have had more trouble accessing sources.
2: Even within the communication pillar focused on risks and community engagement, there is no presence of local journalists, including those living in Bunia or the Ituri province. This means that when people see others coming to raise awareness, but the population trusts journalists much more, it creates a certain mistrust within the community. We ask the response teams to provide us a spokesperson whenever journalists need someone to speak, so that we know for each situation to discuss prevention, to know who we can approach to talk to. So the journalists address this person directly. If we need to talk about epidemic surveillance, we will be able to speak to the appropriate person without much back and forth. If we need to discuss aid and dignified, secure burials, issues that still cause problems in the community, we would already know who to turn to. If the response team can provide us with this kind of people as resources, they will have greatly helped us address the difficulties.
0: For more, we go to two guests. Independent journalist Kilimali Chomachoma is an independent Congolese journalist normally based in Kinshasa, who's been reporting from Ituri since the start of the outbreak, a contributor to the Friends of Congo blog and Substack, joining us from Bunia, the capital of Ituri, and from Providence, Rhode Island, we're joined by an Ebola survivor, Dr. Craig Spencer. He's a public health professor, emergency medicine physician at Brown University. He contracted Ebola in Guinea in 2014 while on a medical mission there. He made a full recovery at Bellevue Hospital here in New York. Let's begin with Kilimali. You are in a

0: Uri, can you talk about what exactly is happening in the epicenter of the outbreak? 4,000 people now dead, and now we have word a person has died in Kenya as it crosses the border. I mean, we're talking about diseases like this. No, no borders. Tell us what we should know, Akila Male Choma Choma.
1: Thank you so much. What you should know exactly is that the situation is still worse, even if the government say that the situation is under control. But until now, there is no any sign which is can confirm us that the situation is under control. You have so many organizations which are working here on the ground, but with no more results, including on the survey of the situation. You have also, as you said, you have also so many local organizations who are working, like Sofepadi, Basanja Coalition, and other organizations who are working on the ground, but which doesn't have enough money, like international NGOs, but they didn't get inside, they didn't get more resources to do what they can do, and it's them who are more easy and more near to population. This is the first. And the second, Ebola, it's spreading a lot because at the beginning it was only one province, and in that province it's only three health zone. But right now, it's now in Democratic Republic of the Congo, 64 health zone and seven provinces which are touched. And right now we know that Kenya now has a case of DID, and we have Uganda, which had in a few weeks ago his last case. So it means the situation, it's not 100% under control, even if there are some activities like medical activity which are done by partners of government to respond to this Bundibugyo outbreak.
2: But Akili Male, this whole issue of the frontline workers who are risking their lives to combat this outbreak, they're not being paid. What is the government saying and what are health officials saying about the reason for that?
1: So many of them are saying that those persons didn't pay it because they have to analyze their data and they have to analyze their identity. But the problem right now, the government said also that they haven't enough money to help them because the government only invests from the beginning of this outbreak around $15 million of US dollars right now, and international partners put around 600 million, 600 million right now, and those 600 million are under control of NGO. This is what government is saying, and it hasn't enough resources to respond. And also, there are NGOs which are saying that it's an issue for the government to respond to this issue, and to pay local staff, and they are always promising them that they will have solution, and some of them have been paid, but others until now haven't been paid yet.
0: And Akili Male, can you talk about you yourself afraid that you were coming down with Ebola? Talk about your experience in one of these clinics and getting tested.
1: Exactly. Shortly, I had some disease, and I went in Ebola treatment center where I should be received. I have been received at an Ebola treatment center here in near Bunia, and in that Ebola treatment center, I received a good medical help. A good medical help, and this is the opportunity to thanks all doctor, all health worker, all hygienists, and all person who are working in this risky environment, but without being paid or with not enough money. But for my experience, I experienced how afraid, because first of all, I was afraid because when you went there and you are seeing near you that there are other people who are dying in a room after you are and you are listening that there are other people who were declared positive of Ebola, and they went with them to the positive case.

0: rooms, and it's really scared. It's really scared. And also, there are so many things which didn't work really, really well, like things of food, like things of water, like things of sanitation. For example, for food, they didn't really give the answer. They didn't really give ask the person what will you eat and what you can't eat, so they can prepare. They are only like in prison, I can say. They are only preparing and they are putting there, and you have to eat. If you don't eat, you will manage yourself, while other people from outside can't join. Can't join and can't give other things from from outside to us people who are in the red zone, in the zone where are some suspected cases.
1: I'd like to bring into the conversation Dr. Craig Spencer, public health professor and emergency medicine physician at Brown University. He's an Ebola survivor himself. Dr. Spencer, what can you tell us about why this latest outbreak of Ebola has spread so quickly, and some of your own experiences?
2: Well, the biggest reason that it spread so quickly is that we didn't detect it until much later than we ideally would have. This was first detected back in May, so just about 5 months ago. But by the time that Congo and the international community was aware of the outbreak, it had already been spreading for months. And has been pointed out already is the fact that it went from a few health zones to dozens of health zones, which means that in every single one of those, you need to stand up a team and a response. You need to build an Ebola treatment center. You need to work with the community so that they can trust that the center there is taking care of patients and their loved ones. But you also need to staff it. And that often means local staff, but bringing in international partners, NGOs. That requires a lot of money, a lot of expertise. And you can see how this starts to build up into a really complicated response. This is what we're seeing over the last 5 months, is that at the outset of this outbreak, there were, you know, a couple hundred cases that were identified really on day one of this outbreak when it was reported. But that is much bigger than most Ebola outbreaks are when they end. So just the way that this started was already problematic. We knew that on the day one of this outbreak, there were already cases in Congo, but also cases reported in Uganda next door. Since then, Uganda has led a really efficient response and has been declared Ebola free. But with this case reported today in Kenya, it highlights the fact that if there is an outbreak or multiple fires that are burning, as they are, particularly around North Kivu in Congo right now, the risk of onward transmission, both locally, internationally, and further abroad, remains high. And it's something that we need to remain vigilant about. Otherwise, this outbreak is going to continue. And the risk to the neighboring countries, as well as those communities in Congo, and countries further abroad, remains high.
3: And Dr. Craig Spencer, if you can talk about the role of the dismantling of USAID, and what role USAID, the Agency for International Development, played, and what exactly the NSPS is, the National Special Pathogen Service.
2: These are all incredibly important, because we are seeing this outbreak emerge and really unfurl in a setting of decreased global health support, not just from the U.S., but from many countries around the world. But the U.S. played an incredibly large role up until the first week of the second Trump administration. If you recall, back then, there was an Ebola outbreak in Uganda just days into the second Trump administration. USAID had already been kind of, incapacitated. And since then, the U.S. has not shown up in the same way that it has in previous Ebola outbreaks. In the past, we would have sent people to be on the ground in the middle of these communities that are most affected. Right now, the U.S. is not doing that. We're not sending our CDC people into the same communities. They're staying in the capital or far away, meaning that they're relying on secondhand information. As you pointed out, we don't have USAID capacity here to work with local actors, to support them, to make sure airport screening is being done and people who are symptomatic are not getting on planes to travel further afield. And without the USAID capacity, that means that moving samples or testing samples is not going to be as efficient as it has been in the past when the U.S.

0: helped coordinate a lot of that. And the result is that you have not just in Eastern Congo, where there's an Ebola outbreak still ongoing and is still getting much bigger. You have PEPFAR, other programs that were helping provide HIV treatment to millions and millions of people around the world that are less robust than they were just over a year, 2 years ago. And the result has been that many people, unfortunately, are dying because of the U.S. pulling back in its global health commitments. At the same time, you mentioned NSPS. The U.S. over the past decade, in the aftermath of infections like my own and others, built this incredible hospital system all throughout the U.S. We have over a dozen extremely well-equipped, well-prepared hospitals to deal with things like Ebola at a moment's notice. We have put hundreds of millions of dollars, if not more, into making sure that they're always ready. But what we've seen over the last few months is that when Americans have been infected with Ebola, responding to the outbreak on the ground in Eastern Congo, they have not been brought back to these well-prepared facilities ready for them in the U.S. Instead, this administration has done everything that it can to bring these patients to places outside of the U.S. So two Americans were not brought back home, as we know we're capable of and have done in the past to provide them high-quality care. They were brought to Germany, where the teams there are wonderful, but if it were me and I was a U.S. citizen, I would want to go back home, particularly knowing that there's a system built exactly for this. And my worry is that going forward, Americans won't know that this system exists, politicians won't be aware of how important it is, and we won't continue to invest in it in the future.
1: Dr. Spencer, we just have 30 seconds, but here in New York, the governor has just declared a state of emergency because of measles, which was considered eliminated in 2000, a quarter of a century ago. A fifth person have died of measles in Pennsylvania right now. There are over 100 cases in New York. Your response?
0: Most people don't know that 45 states have reported measles cases this year. New York is one of the few to declare this an emergency. It expands who can test and who can vaccinate, but it doesn't do anything to address the underlying trust issues that many of these communities have. New York is challenged because next door Pennsylvania has had over 1,000 cases. We've had 5 deaths this year, 8 over the last 2 years. And so we're dealing with a pretty unprecedented outbreak, something we haven't seen in decades in the U.S. And the worry is that there are multiple fires all around the country, and any of these can get much bigger. And it's likely that we'll have many more, maybe thousands of cases of measles and more, unfortunately, deaths in the near future because of this ongoing outbreak.
1: Dr. Craig Spencer, public health professor, emergency medicine physician at Brown University, and Ebola survivor himself, and Akila Mali Chomachoma, independent Congolese journalist reporting from Ituri since the start of the outbreak, speaking to us from Bunia. Coming up, a federal judge has issued an emergency injunction to block the Trump administration from building new border barriers and roads inside Big Bend National Park in Texas. Back in 20 seconds.
2: Songbird has lost her voice. It's hard to sing when there's no choice. The raven has lost his wings. Man, he wished he learned to sing.

0: There's nothing left to
1: Songbird by Henry Furland. This is Democracy Now!, democracynow.org. I'm Mimi Goodman with Juan Gonzalez. We end today's show with a victory for environmentalists. On Friday, a federal judge in El Paso, Texas, temporarily blocked the construction of new border wall and roads in Big Bend National Park and nearby areas. Judge Kathleen Cardone said her preliminary injunction will remain in place until a lawsuit filed by the Center for Biological Diversity and others is resolved. The judge also signaled the plaintiff's constitutional claims against the border wall expansion are likely to succeed in court. In August, bulldozers started tearing into Big Bend National Park, but were met with growing resistance from protesters and advocates who've long warned of the devastation border militarization has had on desert and other sacred ecosystems along the U.S.-Mexico border. Well, for more on this, we go to Tucson, Arizona, where we're joined by Laken Jordahl, National Public Lands Advocate with the Center for Biological Diversity. Welcome back to Democracy Now!, Laken. Explain this.

0: victory. And wasn't this Republican-appointed judge who ruled against the Trump administration?
1: Yeah, it's so nice to be back to share some incredible news. We had what I would call a truly historic victory in court on Friday. Effectively, we slammed the brakes on $7 billion worth of corrupt construction contracts, not just in Big Bend National Park, but across almost one-third of the entire U.S.-Mexico border. No victory like this has ever happened before. Of course, you know, this is not the end of the road. We have a lot to continue to fight for, but we have effectively stopped construction across West Texas, and it's incredible.
2: And could you talk about the growing opposition to Trump's border enforcement and militarization campaign, not only in Texas, but across the border in states like Arizona as well?
1: Yeah, you know, it really feels like an incredible moment for the borderlands. We've got so much solidarity and connections to what's happening in Lokiel with the cottonwoods being cut down, what's happening in the Rio Grande Valley where walls are still going up. And while this victory only applies to about one third of the border in West Texas, we really hope that this shows that DHS's power is not infinite. They have used this waiver authority to strip away the rights of communities, of wildlife, of indigenous nations. And now, for the first time, a court has said that this waiver authority is very likely unconstitutional. So my hope is that this win can spread across the borderlands, and that we've really shown the chink in the armor of this waiver authority that has been abused by DHS and enabled so much damage across the borderlands for more than two decades now.
2: And could you talk a little more about how the these border communities have been disrupted, especially the desert and the ecosystems of these communities?
1: Yeah, the wall has already inflicted so much damage across the entire border region. We've seen walls go up through national park units like Oregon Pipe and Coronado National Memorial in Arizona. We're now seeing the huge fight to build walls across the sovereign Don Otham Nation on the border in Arizona. So when these walls go up, they are not following any of our nation's most important environmental laws. That means they're not doing meaningful surveys for indigenous grave sites or sensitive species. It means that they're not following laws like the Clean Air Act, the Clean Water Act. So tons of public health issues have arisen from wall construction. We have seen walls go up across the vast majority of my home state.
3: The temperature dropped to a cool 9 overnight. Occasional rain tomorrow with southeasterly winds with a high of 19. And looking ahead to Friday, the forecast is for more of the same with an expected high of just 16 degrees. 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

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Welcome to Kidnappers Cayley for the 11th of October 2026 with Mitch Park. This program is an hour of instrumental music from a range of soloists and bands, with an emphasis on traditional tunes plus original tunes written in traditional style. On this program we have Paddy Maloney, Kenny Hall and the Skiffle Symphony, Al Petaway, Ian Hardy, Kilfenora Cayley Band, Mickey Doherty, Ethan McLaughlin, Martin McGinley, Counters Creek, The Rude Mechanicals, Catherine Kingcom, Carlos and Tulua. This week we observe the fifth anniversary of the death of Irish whistle player and Uilleann piper Paddy Maloney on the 12th of October 2021. Here we have him leading the Chieftains on their 1977 Island Records LP.

Paddy Maloney with the star of Munster and the Floggin' Reel. Fresno, California mandolinist Kenny Hall was born on the 14th of October 1923 and died a few days short of his 90th birthday. Here we have a recording of him from 2002, leading the Skiffle Symphony on fiddle. On their self-published CD All Night Long, this tune is called Mount Shasta Waltz.

Shasta Waltz from Kinney Hall and the Skiffle Symphony. Weaverville, North Carolina guitarist Al Pettaway was born on the 17th of October 1952 and died in 2023. In 1998, the Maggie's Music label released an album of him playing Celtic-style guitar titled Caledon Wood. One of the tracks was a pavane composed by Pierre Attignon and, oddly enough, titled Pavane.

Pettiway playing Pavan. Fiddler Ian Hardy from Nairn in the Scottish Highland region was born in 1952 and died on the 17th of October 2012. In 1986, the Green Tracks label released a CD of his compositions titled A Breath of Fresh Airs. Among those was this medley of hornpipe, strathspey and reel, North to England, Horse Law Chapel and The Black Hag.

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0: Oi, anō. 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
1: Oh, well then, let's end here.
0: He rā anō hoki kai te hara mai.
1: Cos there's another day coming.
0: Hai konei rā e te iwi.
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5: Welcome to Grief on Various Degrees. Today, our guest is Arnwin. Arnwin is the author of the book Flying in the Face of Grief. Welcome, Arnwin.
6: Thank you so much. I'm just delighted to be here.
5: Thank you so much for your precious time. Our previous guest, Annie, left a question for you to kickstart our conversation in our podcast today, Arnwin. What brings you joy and how do you self-care?
6: Oh, what brings me joy? Nature, just being in nature. And that is also the answer to the second part, because that's my go-to for self-care as well. You know, sometimes the world gets a bit loud, a bit busy, and I just love being in the trees, by the water, near a mountain, just with a cat on my knee, all of that. Listening to birdsong, nature's going to get me every time.
5: Well, thank you for sharing that. In writing this book about grief, what is the most inspiring things you've learned about the grieving process, either personally or through all your research?
6: That's a really big question, and it's a great question. And people might be surprised to hear me answer with, I never had any idea that grief could be such a gift. I had no idea that grief would change my life in the way that it has, all for the better. I would say that I'm a better person now than I was before I journeyed through this journey that we call grief. And if I can do anything to encourage others to dig deep and to do that inner work, search their soul and find the love, then I will be applauding you all the way, because it's so worthwhile.
5: When you say gifts, are you referring to like a silver lining, so like the flip side of navigating grief? Is that what you mean?
6: Yes, I guess I do. And I talk about the gifts. They're huge gifts because, you know, a lot of humanity, we live in fear. Most people, that lives are driven by fear, whether they consciously recognize this or not. You know, often it's fear that drives us to do things, to say things, to believe the things that we've been conditioned to believe. And what I discovered when I was going through the process of grief was that everything that I've just mentioned, all of that conditioning, comes up for examination. Mm. It comes up for questioning, because I was so unprepared. My son died. He was just a few months short of being 18, and he died in a car crash. You know, so from one day to the next, my life completely turned upside down.
5: Yeah, flipped.
6: And it flipped. And you think, you know, what the bleep is life about? What's the purpose? And you see, within a few weeks, my darling daughter, Laura, who was about 18 months younger than Tim, absolutely devoted to him, she was so distraught. She tried to take her life.
5: Yeah.
6: And when she did that, I thought, jeepers creepers, if Laura goes, she could go. I can't watch her every moment of the day. What would I do? And I decided I would leave too. And I had it all worked out how I'd do that. And I was actually quite comfortable with that idea.

0: Really? Wow.
1: I didn't see any purpose for being on the planet without my two children. And you see, I had to go into that in itself. So that was when my inner guidance started coming in and saying, hey, remember. Just remember. It's time to remember why you're here, who you are, and yeah, what this is all about. So you see, everything in my life came up for examination. Who was I? What were these roles that I played? Was I just a mother? Was I just a teacher?
0: Mm.
1: And I was getting the idea, no, there's so much more than this. It's so much bigger. But it was Laura, you know, at her most vulnerable time of, you know, she could have left and followed her brother. And I had to really grapple with that big question, what is life about? And that's when I really things started getting very interesting.
0: Yeah. And there's so many levels to grief, isn't there? Like, I feel like a parent losing a child is just the toughest card, in my opinion. You know, because I feel no parent should bury a child. It's like, you know, you don't bring them into the world and raise them, and you potentially do the best of what you can and give all that you give, and then for them to leave before you, you kind of, I don't know, there's always that mentality of we want to reap what we sow, right? So, like, watching them blossom and contribute to the world. And when they do leave and it's before our time, I feel like that's such a hard card to live with.
1: Well, that's one of the beliefs I had to turn around, you see.
0: Correct.
1: And that, you're so true in what you say. And everybody says, oh, that's terrible. You know, a parent never recovers from the loss of a child. And I'm flying in the face of that and saying that's not true.
0: Mm.
1: And there are reasons why our loved little ones leave, even our babies, even our, you know, premature babies.
0: Yeah.
1: Our young children, there are reasons, and this is the journey that I went on. So one of the most surprising gifts of this journey was learning about the spiritual world and the non-physical world. Now, I had no idea about this until Tim passed over. I was what we called an unawakened soul. I was just living my life purely on the physical level. You know, I was a single mother, working, I was a teacher.
0: Folding, washing,
1: paying the bills, going to parties, you know, all of that stuff, watching fat movies.
0: Yeah.
1: But within hours of Tim's accident, it was actually, you know, driving back after the accident, I had to go and collect Laura. And I started hearing this little voice in my inner mind. You knew this would happen. Remember? You knew this. You know all about this. Come on, it's time to remember. And I was, what? I had no idea what that was, who that was, where it was coming from. But I wasn't frightened. I was just curious.
0: And so I like a deep knowing, you feel?
1: Like a deep knowing, but I also felt this incredible peace and calm surround me. So for the rest of the journey home, I was just held in this state of grace, this state of bliss. Now, some people might call that denial, but really, it was the opening, it was the first little door opening into understanding the non-physical world, the afterlife.
0: Mm.
1: Now, so that, and that continued to get stronger. And a few nights after Tim passed, I had the most extraordinary dream. And I was suddenly woken up out of a deep sleep. And I felt a presence next to the bed. I turned my head, and there was Tim standing next to the bed. He was only about 2 years old, and he was chubby and gorgeous and strawberry blonde curly hair and freckles and just utterly adorable. He was so real. I reached out to touch him, but I couldn't move. I was like suspended, paralyzed. I couldn't speak. I could turn my head and look at him, but that's all I could do. And as I stared at him, he gradually started to grow through his developmental milestones, to a little boy starting school, through to that lovely 7, 8-year-old, 9, 10 age, then into the 12-year-old, then into the early teen, right to teenager, then to the age he was.
0: Wow.
1: When he left, and I just saw him physically growing. He was getting taller physically.

0: and his clothing was changing to suit each of those stages. And then, but then, after showing me, you know, him at nearly 18 years old, I saw him, he showed himself as a fully mature man, round about 30. Absolutely beautiful young man. And I was absolutely astonished. And then he did something what people call shape-shifting. He changed his shape. Suddenly, he morphed into this huge white barn owl, like on the cover of the book. And he lifted, towering over my bed, like filling the room, lifted his wings up and down several times, and then he just flew off and disappeared through the ceiling.
1: Wow.
0: And it was that dream, that vision, you know, that was him coming to me from the, what we call the other world, yeah. of the afterlife.
2: And was that comforting? Is that like a comforting moment that you had that know that he's okay? Yeah.
0: Absolutely. It was, and not only that, was enchanting, it was intriguing. And it was that dream that kept me going, because when Laura, you know, a few weeks later, almost took her life and I was thinking about taking mine, it was that dream that kept me here, because I kept thinking, what was that about? I want to know more about that. There is more.
2: Tim opened another door for you.
0: He really did.
2: Yeah.
0: And, it's been that way ever since. So, you know, gradually, so this is why I say this was the most surprising and inspiring part of the journey that I'd never heard of.
2: Yeah.
0: And the books that I was searching for at the time, I had a stack of books by my bed, but I could never find what I wanted to read about, this afterlife and souls and soul contracts that I was learning about, all of that sort of stuff. So, yeah.
2: And it's so interesting, because I feel, Arnwen, you know, in the face of grief, when you're like in the deep of it, and when it happens or something like this, you know, and we put into adversity or we lose a loved one and we're in the deep of it, we are so consumed by loss and that flip side to the other side of the great love that we had for them, you know, unconditionally, that there is a place in the mind that we have to choose left or right. Do we use this to our best of our abilities? Do we grow from this, or is this going to swallow me? And I think you inevitably make a decision on how you're going to foreseeably live out your future, you know, in those moments. And like you say, you know, Tim, the silver linings and the gift of him is like, what now are you doing? What have you done how many people has flying in the face of grief helped? You know, like,
0: yeah,
2: it's such a, I don't know, that is like, it's a multi-gift, isn't it? It's like the Christmas that keeps on giving, right?
0: It totally is. And, you know, the feedback from readers is just incredible.
2: Yeah.
0: Because, you know, people, and it's more so now because, you know, Tim passed over in the year 2000. And people didn't talk about these things then, but it's so different now.
2: Yeah.
0: But that people still say, that just affirms what I've felt, I wish I'd known about this
2: sooner. It's comfort.
0: And it really is comforting, but it's also incredibly exciting because, you know, if we can connect with our loved ones in the afterlife, that opens up a whole new dimension of, well, what are all these other realities?
2: Yeah, of consciousness,
0: So throughout my book, you know, Tim is showing me his growth in the afterlife and what he's doing. He's not standing still. And, you know, I really, a bit giggle when I see, and I please don't anyone be offended by this, but when I see RIP, rest in peace, I giggle because I know that's not what they're doing.
2: Did you have the rest in peace, did you have any, like when you were referring to the book, did you have any concerns about how readers might react to the way you portrayed grief in your book? Like, and what do you hope that those readers will take away from reading a really, you know, special book like Flying in the Face of Grief?
0: Oh, well, it's first of all, it's my story, and it's a genuine, authentic story, and all I'm doing is sharing it in the hope that it might trigger memories for other people or give them the confidence to allow what they've already been suspecting or even experiencing. And, you know, I'm not trying to preach or persuade, or I just want to share it because it was something that helped me so enormously. And, you know, there's so much grief on the planet now from all sorts of events, and it's not even about, you know, loss of a loved one, the death of a loved

0: it's the loss of how the world used to be, how we used to live in the world.
1: Yeah.
0: Ever since the pandemic, you know, life has really changed, and this has brought it into such awareness for people now. We have to find out what our real purpose is, what's the meaning of life, and you know, this is what I'm sharing in the book.
1: Mm. And we could we could label them, if we wanted to label them, as tools, right? Like life skills.
0: Absolutely. I call them transformational tools. And they are
1: That's a way better name, Arwen.
0: To any situation. They're universal to any situation, because really it's about getting out of this mindset that we might have had, and which is usually based on separation, you know, and our left and right brain is all about duality. We either think this or we think that. We're quite polarized in our thinking.
1: Definitely.
0: So I was given the opportunity to step out of that polarity of thinking, and we do that by navigating through the heart. This is why grieving is so important, because and getting grief is so important, because if our heart is blocked with grief, it's not going to give us a good compass reading. We're not going to be able to follow the signs. So it's about, and my advice to people would be, move out of the head, be open to making a mental shift out of separation into oneness. Because when you understand that there is no separation even between realms of consciousness, then you know there are no endings. That's the big message that Tim gave us.
1: And I think... too, you know, those, you know, we're actually, going back previous to your first comments, we're actually not taught how to grieve. Like, a lot of us have kind of lost that connection and go, well, what do we do when something is hard? Or, you know, we're trained to not like the struggles. You know, that's humanity. We don't like it when things are tough because it's uncomfortable, it's unfamiliar. You know, we prefer to sort of dabble in the light when things are easy and going great, you know, where we're not pushed and, you know, challenged and things like that, where I guess grief, it really knocks on that door and you've got there's no other way to go. Like, it is something that you've got to literally walk through, or like, as your book would say, keeping it on point and on topic, flying through.
0: I want to see people not just surviving grief, because a lot of books being written are about surviving grief.
1: Well, I feel like those people too, they get sick, don't they? If they don't, like, if they just store it somewhere, if they don't, I don't know, what's your opinion on that?
0: I totally agree. Look, I don't want people just to survive, but to thrive and to fly higher than before, because the body is talking, you know, we're talking to our body all the time, through our feelings, through our emotions, through our self-talk. And the body is an incredible instrument. And, you know, this part in my book where quite early on in my grieving, well, actually on the first night of Tim's death, I began to bleed. And it was like my womb was grieving.
1: Mm-hmm.
0: And then within a few weeks, I started noticing men around me like moths to the flame. And I complained to one of my dear friends about this. I said, oh my God, this is the last thing I want. I'm not interested in men. What's going on?
1: And maybe Tim sent one to protect you, but go and look after my mum.
0: Well, it wasn't just that. No, it was something else. It was my male friend said, he said, I have to tell you, actually, you smell incredible. He said, it's hormonal. He said, you are emitting a smell. It is so attractive to men. And his wife nodded and said, yes, it's hormonal. Think about it.
1: Yeah.
0: You know, your womb lost a baby and now it wants to replace it.
1: Mm. A calling. You're calling all these attractive looking males into your life.
0: Yeah. So this is a great example of how finely tuned our body is.
1: Yeah.
0: And the connection 100%. Between our mind, our body, our spirit. It's very much an alignment.
1: And what's really interesting too is that I've facilitated funerals before for elderly couples that have been together and united and unified for so long in their marriage or their friendship or their relationship, and then it's not long after one of the partners dies, and it's not long later that, like, the other half dies because they say of a broken heart. And I've seen it, you know, so symptomatically it's their heart, you know, they say he died of a broken heart. It's common.
0: You could see it that way, and I would also see it in another light from a soul point of view, that we come in with the same family of souls each time. This is a big, important part of my book about soul contracts and why Tim left early. It was like the greed before we

0: incarnated, that he would take this role for very, very specific reasons. And I think, you know, I believe that through our soul, we choose our moment of birth and we choose our moment of death. And often souls will say, well, we're coming in together and we're going together. So it's very common for couples, just as you've described, to leave quite quickly together.
1: Well, you find in the family,
0: there might be a grandparent dies, there could also be an auntie, and then a new baby arrives, all in the same week. So some family stuff, you know, some family dynamics.
1: Well, do you have any advice you'd like to give someone who is currently experiencing grief based on your experience writing your book?
0: I would say be open to making that mental shift first about there being no separation between the physical and the non-physical world. Because if you can do that, that allows you to know that there are no endings, that life continues. And that's why the subtitle of my book is The Ever Being of Life, because there are no endings. And Tim said to me in the message, my life was not cut short. There are no endings.
1: Wow. And that's so nice to sit in that, isn't it? Like, just to be at peace with that. That's such a beautiful analogy to have, to sit in your grace, or to find your grace, right? Because there is a level of acceptance that you have to find to be able to move.
0: That's right. And that really helps you get into that state of grace. And you still have to grieve. But it's a more surrendered state of grieving. Whereas my daughter was just fighting it the whole way. She was furious for Tim for leaving. It took her 11 years to forgive him for leaving her.
1: Well, that's her journey then, isn't it?
0: Yeah, different to mine.
1: Yeah, 100%. And it's really interesting too how everyone's journeys are so different, aren't they? But I feel like we're just lacking so much in conversations around grief, which is, I'm so grateful for your book.
0: Oh, you're so welcome. And I just hope people will discover the messages in there are really useful. There's a lot of information about the soul journey, the soul contract that we make. It just opens up so much understanding the relationships that we have in this life, what we're working with, what we're completing, finishing off, you know, all of these things. Everything that happens has a higher purpose. That's what I know now. Everything. Nothing's by chance, and that all has a much higher purpose.
1: Big picture.
0: Yes.
1: Arnwen, what about your workshops that you're hosting around New Zealand? Can you tell us a little bit about those, please?
0: Love to. So in collaboration with the release of Flying in the Face of Grief, I'm offering seminar workshops just around the country. They'll be announced on my website and on Facebook. And the first one is in Paraparaumu. And I'm calling it, it's based on an acronym of GRIEF. And I call it our graceful return to our innate eternal freedom, which sounds like a huge mouthful. But that's really the book in there, because it's like releasing everything that keeps us away from our loved ones, but releasing all these mental concepts about separation, about death, about grief. You know, it's just bringing a liberation to all of these things that we have thought was so difficult to do, and it doesn't have to be that difficult, and it can be an amazing gift of transformation. That's what I want to show to people, and show them how I have done that, how that looks.
1: So the first one is in Paraparaumu, and then where do you head to after Paraparaumu?
0: I'm looking at Whanganui and then at the New Plymouth Taranaki area. So yeah, the first one is already up on the website, and then others will soon follow. And please invite me if you've got people and communities. I will come. I will come to you. Invite me, host me, and I will come, and we will work together. Yeah.
1: That is super special. Well, I'm going to look forward to podcasting you in the future, Arnwen, and as we move forward towards even our Go With Grace, our Dying Matters Week. It would be lovely to have you on board there too with some of your workshops.
0: Yeah. Looking forward to being in the Hawke's Bay region, and we can go more into the transformational tool side of things.
1: Absolutely. You can share your gifts with us, some tools for the road.
0: Absolutely.

0: Arwen, what is one question you'd like to leave for a future guest on grief on various degrees?
1: Oh, okay.
0: Good question. We can hit them with a tough one too.
1: The first thing that came to my mind was, what's the most useful book you have read?
0: I was going to say, I thought your question might have been, have you read my book? Can you score me 1 out of 100?
1: What did you think about my book?
0: yeah, 100. Well, that gives them some incentive.
1: To me, no, I think just what was the most effective, beneficial book that they've read about grief energy so far.
0: Arwen, thank you so much for your time. I look forward to podcasting and talking with you in the future.
1: I do too. Thank you so much for your time, Alicia.
0: Please. Beautiful. 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Till next time, please live your life in full colour, tell your loved ones you love them, and leave no stone unturned. Bless you all, and thanks for the tune in.
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0: Temperature will drop to a cool 9 overnight. Occasional rain tomorrow with southeasterly winds with a high of 19. And looking ahead to Friday, the forecast is for more of the same with an expected high of just 16 degrees.
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2: No mai, haere mai. Welcome to Cult Chat, where we talk about control, coercion and all things cultish. I'm Dr. Caroline Ansley. I'm a medical doctor. As a child, I lived at the notorious Centrepoint community, and now I run a website that advocates for former Centrepoint children.
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2: Hello everyone and welcome to another episode of Cult Chat. I'm Kaz and I am really looking forward to today's conversation. I'm talking to Willow Duffy about child safety in organisational contexts. So Willow and I are going to have a chat about how we can protect children in institutions or organisations, and then we'll be joined by Liz and Lindy to get their thoughts on the conversation. Willow is co-founder and CEO of Safeguarding Children, a national child welfare service. She specialises in creating child-safe organisations. She leads a team that has developed and delivered child protection trainings and consultancy to over 90,000 frontline children workers in New Zealand. Willow sits on a number of advisory and expert groups in relation to child protection and safeguarding. Her expert knowledge in protecting children from abuse and neglect was gained on the front line working as a nurse, midwife practitioner, specialist community public health nurse practitioner and child protection supervisor in the UK, and enrolled as a child abuse assessment and treatment nurse, sexual health nurse and a well child nurse in New Zealand. Tēnā koe, Willow, it's great to have you here.
5: Lovely to be here. Thank you for inviting me to talk to you today.
2: Yeah, I'm quite impressed by your expertise there. I feel really

0: quite kind of privileged to have such an experienced clinician with me in this conversation. So it's so wonderful to have you talking on this topic with us. Could you tell us a little bit more about yourself, anything that I haven't already mentioned, and how you came to be doing this really important work?
1: I think one of the first exposures really or experiences I had in relation to protecting children from harm was having child protection training when I was a student nurse, and again when I was a student midwife as well. I had that basic level of training, and then as I progressed through my career and became a specialist community public health nurse, or a health visitor as it's called in the UK, preventing, recognising, responding to abuse and neglect was a key part of the role. And that involved working in partnership with parents, with families, and sometimes with the children as well, but generally it was children under five that I worked with, but also working in collaboration and partnership with lots of other agencies as well. So lots of working within a multidisciplinary team to keep children safe. And one of the main events really that made me interested in child protection, and also almost the psychology within organisations when there are concerned, was the case of Victoria Climbier in the UK, which was many years ago now. It was in the early 2000s, and Victoria was killed by people that were even her parents. They masqueraded as her parents. It was a very famous case, and in actual fact, what happened to Victoria and the result of what happened to Victoria from the Lord Lamon Inquiry and the publication of guidance and documents called Every Child Matters, that sort of changed the world, and it impacted in lots of places in the world, and it also impacted in Aotearoa, New Zealand. And the thing for me was that Victoria wasn't a hidden child. She was a child that was well known. She'd only been in the UK for 7 months, and three or four of those months she was actually held in a bathroom and in a flat and tied up and not exposed to professionals or anybody. But during the time when she was out and about, she was really out and about. She was seen by doctors, nurses, police, social workers, in a hospital, in GP practices. And she had 128 contacts with people who had the potential to actually prevent, recognise and respond to the harm that she was experiencing. And one of the things that interested me more than anything was that she was actually repeatedly taken to a church. So she was taken to a church to be exorcised, would you believe? And the people in the church did nothing. So when they saw the terrible state that Victoria was in, and she increasingly was in a worse state, the injuries that she had were very obvious, including full face and head burns through having boiling water poured over her head, and pieces of hair missing, and it was just distressing. The photographs were horrific. They didn't do anything. It was all almost as though being in the under the umbrella or the roof of that church, that congregation did not react in the way that members of the public would. And even more interesting was that the two people who actually took absolutely strident steps to help Victoria were actually members of the public. One was the daughter of a childminder that cared for Victoria, and the other one was a taxi driver that was called to take her from the church to back home. And he said, "I am not taking her back home. I'm taking her to the hospital." And she was in such a state that he couldn't even get to the hospital, and he dropped her at an ambulance station, and Victoria died the next day. So you can imagine how she presented to that congregation, yet they did nothing. So I looked at research as to why that was, and I found some research in Spain, from Spain, that said members of the public are more likely to actually report abuse and neglect than professionals, because professionals are very often bound by policies and procedures. However, in that situation, those members of the public were part of a church. Mm. So it really, really interested me why they didn't react in the same way as they would if they'd have seen Victoria out and about in other situations.
0: Oh, that is fascinating, isn't it? It's tragic, but

0: I can see why it caught your attention. Yeah, it does draw to mind my wondering what our current legal requirements and standards are here in New Zealand for, I guess, it, as you've commented, there's a difference between the general public and those who are in a professional situation bounded by different relationships and obligations. What's it currently like here in New Zealand for those standards?
1: There are no child safe standards in New Zealand, so there are pieces of legislation that almost work independently of each other. So if an organisation is in receipt of government funding, so if they receive funding from the government for the services that they provide, so for example, a school or a GP practice, or even down to ECEs, and even down to sporting organisations, if they're classed as a regulated service under the Children's Act 2014, they have to have a child protection policy. And in that policy, it's to demonstrate or document what abuse looks like. So what does neglect look like? What does physical abuse look like? And the people working in the organisation who are working directly with children and are classed as core workers and also non-core workers, they have to be police vetted. And the police vet is a process whereby their identity is checked to make sure they're not under an alias or using a false name, or come from outside country. They've come over here and they are moving countries to get away from crimes they've committed previously. Mm-hmm. And then there's the police vet, which is where the police vetting agency will check the background of the person who's applying for the role to make sure they've got no convictions, but also to make sure that the police have not got any record of any interaction with the police that not hasn't necessarily resulted in a conviction, but if there is history for that person that says that they're not suitable to work with children. So that's the Children's Act, really, but that only applies to organisations that get government funding, and it doesn't apply to volunteers. And if you think about how many services and organisations exist in New Zealand to serve children, and they wouldn't exist if it wasn't for children. How many recreational, social activities and sporting activities, then the legislation that we've got doesn't actually apply. And that piece of legislation is a very weak piece of legislation that absolutely needs updating. And we started a petition to actually make changes to the Children Act to make it more robust to protect children. And that's in front of the select committees at the moment. The other piece of legislation that we've got, there is the Education Act. And within the Education Act, so education providers like schools, for example, they can police vet them volunteers. So that's people who go into the classroom to do reading and that type of thing. But that piece of legislation is only for people who work in roles during 9 till 3. So purely during the school hours. It isn't for people who are in roles outside of that. So, for example, if a school had sports coaches that ran training sessions after school, they couldn't police vet them because it's an activity after the hours of 9 to 3. Mm. So we haven't really got that much legislation. We've obviously got the Oranga Tambariki Act, which is about reporting abuse and how you can do it and that type of thing. But for me, I would like to see legislation like they've got in Queensland, which is where they've actually brought in the recommendations from their Royal Commission inquiry. They've brought the principles, child safe principles, into legislation, and that was brought into legislation in December 2024. So that's one of the things that we're calling for, because Queensland found that having these principles that were voluntary principles that organisations were expected to sign up to if they were providing services for children, it didn't mean that the organisation did what they were asked to do. It's a bit like the much of the legislation in New Zealand are appealing to people's hearts and minds. So if you have a government contract, then you have to take steps to protect children. And even then, I don't believe they're effective enough. I don't believe they're robust enough. I believe that they don't cover all situations that are children.

heroin. And the rest of the time you were appealing to people's hearts and minds, who were then trying to get people police vetted when those people are not in roles that are covered by the police vetting legislation. So it's a hodgepodge of

0: So is it in kilowatt hours compared with regular energy accounts? Learn about charges on energy bills. Remembering you can use an online energy provider comparison tool to find these things out. So there are pros and cons with using a prepaid. So the pros are if you pay for your energy in advance, you know exactly how much you're spending on it. There's less chance of a surprise high bill. If you can't find an energy provider to sign you up to a regular energy account, at least you have this option. The cons with it is if you don't top up before your credit runs out, your energy supply will stop. And that could be pretty disastrous, particularly if you're on a medically dependent on your main supply. And prepaid plans usually don't allow the discounts or varied pricing, for example, by having your water turned off at off-peak times. So there's some things to think about there.
1: Denise, would they give you a warning that your credit was just about complete?
0: That's one of the things that you would want to find out, and I think that depends on the provider and the scheme that you're on, but you certainly would want to know that.
1: Because, I mean, electricity use is variable through the month, and it's hard to know how much you're using, and most of us don't check.
0: That's right.
1: So I was on a prepaid, I'd like somebody to say, flick me a text or something to say,
0: it's one of those things that you really don't want to find out in advance.
1: Yeah.
0: Because we've had a few people come in. We had one client who came in. Their power had been disconnected a week previously. They had been into WINS. WINS had told them that they had paid the account, and a week later that power had not been reconnected. This was a young family with children, and for a week, during one of our coldest periods of the winter, it had no power. So there's some pretty sad stories out there, and, if we can help in any way, then certainly we will. You know, we had another client who called from Northland. We have an 0800 number, and they're a customer with Contact Energy for power, and they're on a prepaid plan, which has been changed to a basic plan without contacting them, without their permission. And this new plan is going to cost her more per month, and she feels very disgruntled with it. So, we advised contacting the utilities dispute, and they were going to call her back. But in the meantime, without power or in a system that was not working for her, we also told her to go back to Contact Energy, and have somebody alongside her, a support worker, just to hear what's being said. And also, let Contact Energy know that they generally can't change a person's plan without their consent. If it's something to do with being able to read the meter, also to keep in contact with the utilities dispute, because they can be helpful in solving these problems. Also, the Commerce Commission can be contacted if there's no satisfactory outcome. So a lot to think about there, but I know that, we're all in dread when that power bill comes through on the email and thinking, I hope it's not going to be more than it was last time. But with a long, cold winter, that often is the way. So that's just one aspect of consumers. Just a reminder for everyone too, we are in Queen Street, 112 Queen Street East. We're open, we man with volunteers from 9 till 4, 5 days a week, and again on a Saturday morning. And there's also that 0800 number.
1: And it's our birthday this week, isn't it, Denise?
0: It certainly is.
1: How old are we?
0: 50 years we are this week. So a little celebration for our volunteers, both past and present, and we're looking forward to that. So thank you, everyone.

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3: Kia ora and welcome to another episode of the Lymph Info Show. Today we're talking or asking the question, why are my legs swollen? So we're going to be understanding lymphedema, edema and the other causes of swelling. So welcome to another edition of the Lymph Info Show here on Hawke's Bay Radio. I'm Amanda and each month we're talking about

all things lymphatic. So lymphedema, lipedema, chronic swelling, lymphatic health, and some of the things that can happen when our lymphatic system isn't working quite as well as it should. Today we're going to be talking about something that I see and hear about a lot of the time, swollen legs. So maybe you've noticed that your ankles are getting bigger as the day goes on, or maybe you notice that your shoes fit in the morning but feel tight by dinner time. Maybe you've got one leg that's bigger than the other. Maybe if you pressed your finger or pressed the skin in your shin, it leaves a little fingerprint behind, or your sock mark stays there for quite a while. Perhaps someone has told you, oh, that's just fluid retention. But what does that actually mean? Why are your legs swelling? And does having swollen legs automatically mean that you have lymphedema? Well, the short answer is no. And that's what we're going to start trying to unpack today. Because swelling is actually a symptom rather than a diagnosis, there are quite a few different reasons why somebody's legs might swell, and understanding the possible causes is important because the treatment isn't necessarily the same for all of them. So let's start with a very simple question. What actually is swelling? Well, when we talk about swelling, we're generally talking about an accumulation of fluid in the tissues. So your body is constantly moving fluid around and your blood is circulating. Fluid moves out of your blood vessels and into the tissues, and then it needs to find its way back into your circulation. Now, your veins play a big role in this, and your lymphatic system plays a big role as well. So you've actually got several systems working together to keep the amount of fluid in your tissues under control. When the amount of fluid entering the tissue starts to exceed the body's ability to remove it, then that's what we call edema. And edema is just the medical word for swelling caused by an accumulation of fluid. And this can happen for a lot of different reasons. Sometimes it's temporary. Sometimes it's related to something we're doing or not doing. Sometimes it's a sign that there's an underlying medical condition that needs to be investigated. So let's have a look at some of these possibilities. Okay, number one, gravity. Let's start with something incredibly simple. If you spend all day standing or sitting with your legs down, gravity is constantly pulling fluid towards your feet and lower legs. And your body has to work against gravity to get that fluid back up again. And this is one reason why you might notice that your ankles look quite normal first thing in the morning, but are much puffier by 5 o'clock. That doesn't necessarily mean that you've developed lymphedema. It might simply mean that you've spent 8 hours sitting at a desk, standing at work, travelling in the car, or doing a combination of any of those. But there is something really clever happening in your legs that helps combat gravity, and that's your muscle pump. So every time you walk, the muscles in your legs contract. They compress the veins and help push blood upwards. So movement also helps fluid move through the tissues and the lymphatic systems. So our legs are designed to move. And sitting completely still for long periods isn't particularly helpful for our circulation. And this is one reason why you may notice you get swollen ankles after a long car journey or a long haul flight. You're sitting still for a long time, your legs are down, and your muscles aren't doing their normal pumping job. So if you're somebody who sits at a desk all day, one of the simplest things you can do is get up regularly and move. Now, that doesn't necessarily mean you need to go for a 10K walk. Just stand up, walk around the office, do a few heel raises. If that's even a bit of a stretch, you can sit on with your feet under the desk and move your ankles. One of the things we like to say is to write your name with your ankles, with your feet. Just do little circles and make the letters with your feet. You can also take the stairs. Anything that gets the muscles contracting is really useful. Okay, we've talked about gravity. Now let's talk about number two, your veins. Another very common cause of leg swelling is related to the venous system. Your veins are responsible for getting blood back towards your heart. And your legs have quite a difficult job because they're working against gravity. Now, your veins contain little valves that will close as the blood goes through, and that helps prevent blood from simply falling back down the leg. But as we age in particular, those valves can become less effective, and the veins themselves can also become stretched. And this can contribute to what's called chronic venous insufficiency. And if you've got venous problems, you might

notice swelling around your ankles and lower legs. You might also have varicose veins. Your legs might feel heavy or achy. You may notice that the swelling is worse towards the end of the day and improves when you put your feet up. And here's where things get interesting. Because the venous system and the lymphatic system aren't completely separate little worlds, excuse me, they are working together. If your tissues are continually dealing with increased fluid because of venous problems, eventually the lymphatic system can become overwhelmed as well. And that's where somebody can develop what we call phlebolymphedema. And that's basically a situation where venous disease, or the veins, have contributed to the lymphatic dysfunction. So someone might actually think, my ankles are swollen because I've got varicose veins. And they might be right. But after years of chronic swelling, then their lymphatic system may also become involved. And this is why chronic swelling really deserves attention rather than being simply accepted. Okay, another cause of leg swelling, number three, lymphedema. So this is where we get to the condition that most people associate with lymphatic swelling. The lymphedema occurs when the lymphatic system isn't able to adequately transport lymphatic fluid away from the tissues. And there are different types of lymphedema. So we can broadly divide it into primary and secondary. Primary lymphedema relates to a difference or abnormality in the development or function of the lymphatic system. So kind of like saying you're born with it. This is how your lymphatic system is made. Secondary lymphedema occurs when something has damaged or overwhelmed a previously perfectly normal, perfectly functioning lymphatic system. And one of the most familiar examples of secondary lymphedema is lymphedema following cancer treatment. But it is absolutely not limited to cancer. It can occur following surgery. It can occur following radiation therapy. It can occur following trauma. And it can occur after certain infections. And as we've seen before, it can also occur alongside chronic venous disease. And it can be associated with other conditions that put increased demands on the lymphatic system. So you might be wondering, what does lymphedema feel like? Sometimes people imagine that lymphedema is simply a very swollen limb, but it doesn't necessarily start that way. Some of the earliest signs can be quite subtle, and you might notice that your shoe feels a bit tighter, or your rings don't fit as well, one arm feels heavier than the other, one leg feels slightly different, your skin might feel tight, your limbs might feel heavy or achy. You might notice a swelling that comes and goes. Or perhaps you notice that the swelling is worse at the end of the day. And early on, if you press on the tissue, you may get what's called pitting. And that's where you press your finger into the swollen tissue and it leaves an indentation for a little while. So what that is there's the fluid in the cells, and as you press on it, you push the fluid out of the cells and it leaves a mark until the fluid comes back in. But not all lymphedema will pit. As lymphedema progresses, we can get changes occurring within the tissues themselves. So that tissue can become firmer and thicker. And that's because lymph in lymphedema has got lots of protein in it. It's a high protein disorder. So that protein are the building blocks of tissue. So the skin can change and the swelling can become much more difficult to reduce. So it's not simply about how big someone's leg is. Now, some people say, but my swelling goes down overnight. And this is a really common question. People will say, but if I wake up in the morning and my legs look normal, surely I don't have lymphedema. And we say, not necessarily. Swelling can fluctuate. So when you're lying down overnight, you're removing a lot of the gravitational effect. So fluid can redistribute. And if you're moving around more during the day, that can influence things too. So the fact that your swelling improves overnight doesn't automatically tell us what the cause is. It is one piece of information. And this is why getting assessed is really important. So number four, another cause of swelling in the legs, is medications and medical conditions. So there are some medications that contribute to swelling. And there are a number of medical conditions that can also cause edema. So heart problems, kidney problems, and liver problems can all affect how your body processes fluid and affect your fluid balance. Some medications can also cause swelling,

including some medications used to treat high blood pressure. So if you suddenly develop swelling and you don't know why, don't simply assume that you've developed lymphedema. Talk to your doctor. Particularly if the swelling is new, getting worse, or associated with other symptoms. The important point is there's lots of reasons for swelling. And sometimes the lymphatic system is the problem, and sometimes it isn't. Sometimes there are several things happening at the same time. So I mentioned before one of the most well-known causes of lymphedema is cancer treatment. So let's talk about how cancer does this, because it's an important cause of secondary lymphedema. If you've had lymph nodes removed or affected by surgery and scarring, or you've had radiation treatment, that may have altered your lymphatic system. For example, somebody who has had breast cancer treatment might develop swelling in their arm, but they might also develop swelling in their breast or chest wall. Somebody who has had treatment for pelvic cancer may develop swelling in a leg, the genital area, or the lower abdomen. And one thing I really want people to understand is that lymphedema doesn't necessarily happen immediately. You can finish cancer treatment, you can get back to normal life, you can feel like you've put the whole experience behind you, and then months or even years later, you notice a change. Your sleeve feels a bit tighter, your arm feels a bit heavier, your jewellery isn't fitting properly, your breast might feel different, your leg may start to swell. Don't simply assume it's unrelated because your cancer treatment was years ago. It is worth getting it assessed. So how do we know what is causing the swelling? And this is, as I said before, this is where proper assessment becomes really important. A lymphedema therapist will look at the history. When did the swelling start? Is it one leg or both? Does it fluctuate? What makes it better? What makes it worse? Have you had any surgeries, any radiation, any cancer treatment, any injuries, any varicose veins? How mobile are you? What medications are you taking? And what other medical conditions do you have? And they'll also have a look at the limb itself, at the shape, the skin, the texture of the tissue, whether it pits, whether there are skin changes, and whether there are differences between the two sides. Sometimes you may need further medical investigation. The point is that we don't want to simply look at a swollen leg and say, yep, that's lymphedema, because it might be, but there may be another explanation. So here's some really important information. We're thinking about one leg or two. If both legs have gradually become swollen, there are quite a few possible explanations. But if you suddenly develop significant swelling in one leg, particularly if it is painful, warm or red, that needs immediate medical assessment. One of the things doctors need to consider in that situation is a DVT, or a deep vein thrombosis. So a DVT is a blood clot in a deep vein of the leg. It's not something that can be diagnosed from the radio. So this is not your final medical advice. And I'm certainly not saying that every swollen leg is a blood clot. It isn't. But sudden, unexplained, one-sided swelling is something that shouldn't be ignored. And if swelling is accompanied by chest pain or significant shortness of breath, that's an emergency as well. Please don't sit at home thinking, and maybe Amanda said this is lymphedema. Not true. Sudden or concerning swelling needs appropriate and immediate medical assessment. So another cause of swelling is a condition called lipedema. And we talk about this quite a bit on our shows. So I want to mention it because it's increasingly being recognised and talked about. Lipedema is a chronic condition involving abnormal distribution of fatty tissue. The fat cells themselves are an abnormal size, and they are highly inflamed and they don't respond to diet or exercise. This condition predominantly affects women. And one of the features is often a disproportionate distribution of tissue in the legs. The feet are typically spared. So someone might have quite substantial legs, but relatively normal looking feet, with a fairly obvious transition around the ankles. Lipedema can also involve the arms. People may report tenderness or pain or easy bruising. And one of the really important things to understand is that lipedema is not symptomatic.

people obesity. A person can have lipedema at many different body sizes. And lipedema and lymphedema are not mutually exclusive. Someone with lipedema can also develop lymphatic dysfunction. Because those cells are so inflamed, inflammation can aggravate lymphatics, and that extra bulky tissue can also compress the lymphatics. So again, we're back at that theme. Swelling and changes in limb size can have different causes, and sometimes there's more than one thing happening. So what can you do if you have swollen limbs? This is probably the question you're asking now, and the first question is find out why they're swollen. It sounds obvious, but it's important, because the most appropriate management depends on the cause. But there are some general things that are helpful for many people. Movement, really important. Remember what we said about the muscle pump. If you sit for long periods, get up regularly, walk around, move your ankles, do some heel raises. If you have limited mobility, even small movements can be useful. And if you're able to exercise, find something that you actually enjoy that you want to do. So walking, cycling, swimming, strength training, dancing, whatever works for your body. You don't actually need a specific exercise regime or a specific lymphatic exercise. Your body has the mechanisms for moving fluid. You just need to use them. Another really important tool is compression, and that's used widely and quite critically in the management of lymphedema and chronic edema. But compression isn't simply about squeezing the limb. The right compression can provide external support to the tissues and assist fluid movement. And there are different types of compression garments. There are stockings and sleeves, wrap systems, adjustable garments, different levels of compression, different fabric types, and they need to be appropriate for the individual. And this is important because I sometimes hear people say, I bought a compression sock from the chemist and it didn't work, or I tried compression once and it was horrible. Now that doesn't necessarily mean that compression isn't suitable for you. It may mean that that garment wasn't appropriate. The size might have been wrong. The compression level may have been wrong. The fabric type may not have suited your limb. The shape might not have suited your limb. And perhaps you weren't shown how to put it on correctly. So please don't write off compression just because you've had one bad experience. Get properly assessed, preferably by a lymphedema therapist. They know what they're talking about in terms of compression for lymphedema or for swelling. And they have the skills to recommend the right type of garment. Please, please don't buy anything off Temu. Skincare, another thing we need to think about. This is another thing that you can do to help your swelling. If you have chronic swelling or lymphedema, your skin becomes really important. Your skin, the largest organ in your body, is the body's first barrier against infection. When tissues are swollen, that skin can become stretched and far more vulnerable. So moisturise. Keep your skin clean. Look after your feet. Pay attention to the spaces between your toes. Look out for things like fungal infections and treat them straight away. Protect cuts and grazes and keep an eye on any changes. Because one of the complications that people with lymphedema are particularly concerned about is cellulitis. Cellulitis is a bacterial infection of the skin and underlying tissues. If you've got lymphedema, it's something you need to know about. It may cause increasing redness, heat, swelling, or pain, and you may feel unwell. You may even develop fever or flu-like symptoms. And if you have lymphedema and you think you may have cellulitis, this is another medical emergency. You need to get medical attention promptly. Don't sit at home for 3 days hoping it will settle down. Cellulitis can become serious. And unfortunately, it can also become a vicious cycle. So lymphatic dysfunction can increase your risk of cellulitis, and cellulitis can damage the lymphatic vessels. And that can make lymphatic dysfunction worse, which can increase the risk of further cellulitis. So skincare isn't just about making your legs look nice. It's actually part of managing your lymphatic health. Another tool is lymphatic massage. And this is another area where there's a lot of information online. Some of it's good. Some of it is, let's say, rather enthusiastic. You'll see videos promising to drain your lymph or detox your body, reduce your weight size or lose weight by massaging certain parts of your body. I'd recommend being a little skeptical about these claims. There are legitimate lymphatic techniques used in

0: lymphedema management, known as manual lymphatic drainage, or MLD, and it's a specialised gentle technique. A lot of therapists, massage therapists, are trained in MLD, but they're not all trained in using it for lymphedema, so you will need to check someone's qualifications. And an appropriately trained therapist can also teach you certain self-management techniques. But I want it noted, if you are getting MLD, it isn't simply a vigorous massage. In fact, it's generally very gentle, and not every type of swelling needs lymphatic drainage. If your swelling is primarily caused by something else, simply having your legs massaged isn't necessarily going to fix the underlying problem. So again, you need to find out what's causing that swelling and then choose the appropriate treatment. So what about putting your legs up? Elevation. Yep, that can help. If your legs are swollen after a long day, then elevating them can allow fluid to redistribute and reduce some of the gravitational effect. But if you put your feet up for an hour and the swelling goes down, then you stand up and it comes straight back, that doesn't mean you've cured it. It tells you that gravity and fluid movement are involved. So elevation can be one useful part of management. It just isn't necessarily the whole answer. And what about weight? So this can be a really sensitive subject and one that we do need to be careful about. Yes, body weight can affect the lymphatic system. Higher body weight can increase the risk of lymphatic dysfunction and can make managing swelling more difficult. But that doesn't mean that you're swollen because you're overweight. That's just far too simplistic. People of all body sizes can have lymphedema. And if someone has chronic swelling, telling them to simply lose weight without addressing the swelling itself is not particularly helpful. So good healthcare will look at the whole person. So there's five things I want you to remember. Let's bring all of this together. If you've been thinking while listening to this, well, that's interesting, but what am I actually supposed to remember? Here are my five things. Number one, swelling is a symptom, not a diagnosis, and there are many different reasons why your legs might swell. Number two, don't automatically assume that swollen legs are just part of getting older. If swelling is persistent or recurring, it's worth investigating. Number three, if you have sudden, unexplained swelling in one leg, get it assessed immediately, particularly if it's painful, warm, or red. Number four, if you have lymphedema, there is a lot you can do. Movement, compression, skin care, and appropriate treatment can all play a really important role. And number five, learn what's normal for you. Know how your legs normally look and feel. Then you'll be much more likely to notice when something changes. So just some final thoughts. I want to finish with something that I think is really important. I've spoken to a lot of people who have lived with swelling for years, and quite often they were told, it's just your age, or it's because you're overweight, it's because you sit down too much, it's just fluid, and there's nothing you can do about it. And sometimes there is a perfectly reasonable explanation for the swelling, but sometimes there is something that can be done. Maybe it needs investigation. Maybe you need compression. Maybe you need help with movement. Maybe you need treatment for venous disease. Maybe you have lymphedema. Maybe you have lipedema. Maybe you've got several things happening at once, but you deserve to know what is actually happening. So if you've noticed that your shoes are getting tighter, your ankles are disappearing by the end of the day, and one leg looks different from the other, your rings or jewellery are suddenly harder to put on, or you've got swelling that keeps coming back, don't simply shrug your shoulders and say, I guess this is just what happens as I get older. Ask the question, why am I swelling? What? Because once you understand the reason, you can start to work out what you can do about it. And that's really what we're trying to do here on the Lymph Info Show. Give you information that helps you understand your lymphatic system and hopefully become a little more confident about asking the right questions about your own health. I'm Amanda. Thanks for listening. I'll be back next month with another topic looking at lymphatic health. Ka kite.
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0: Susie Cato here. 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
1: What has four wheels and flies?
0: There's a silly song. Chicken, don't cross the road, yeah. Ow, chicken, don't cross the road, yeah. Ow. 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

0: temperature will drop to a cool 9 overnight. Occasional rain tomorrow with southeasterly winds with a high of 19. And looking ahead to Friday, the forecast is for more of the same with an expected high of just 16 degrees. 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

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We're on Access, Wellington Access Radio 101.6, and I hope you're having a great morning. It's, the sun was shining when I came in, a little bit nippy, but still a blue sky. Looked like it's going to be a great day. So I'm going to read you a poem from Harbour. It's a book by Angelie Toomey. And she wrote these poems while she was riding the train from Silverstream to Wellington, when she had a job at a government department, which she lost in the redundancy. But this one is called Hope. And here it goes. Hope occupies that sacred space between now and forever. Its coming of age is always just one second away, just one more heartbeat. We wrap ourselves in its warm blanket, the woven thread comforting and protective. We won't let go. We can't let go. Good must prevail over all evil. The weather of our lives will turn. Our love will forever stand firm. Even at that last flickering, we hold on. All is not gone. That was Hope from Angelie Toomey. Another poem, Forgetting to Blink. I am soaring, sitting still. Imagination firing, forgetting to blink. My uniform is unfelt against my skin. I have freed myself from conformity. These precious seconds turn to minutes, hours of a life in technicolor escape. Where nothing about me is ordinary, I am soaring under the radar. I am thinking, chewing my cud, unanchored from the mundane, embracing the voices of freedom and liberty. All right, two poems from Angelie Toomey. Let's have some more music. This is songs picked by our presenter, Tiffany, who's on her way. This one is called Colourless Colour, and it's by LaRouche. I hope you enjoy it.

0: Did it on your access radio, Noponiki 106.1 FM. Yes, that's me, I made it. Thanks, Debbie. I'm so, Debbie, do you know what happened to me?
1: No, what happened?
0: Everyone, I'm so sorry. I was like, yes, I'm here. I'm going to talk about Carmen Drupe, and I'm also going to talk about the Miss Whakawahine pageant, where I'm officially now a beauty pageant queen. Yes, yes, I know. But I left one of the lights on in the car, inside the car.
1: So easy.
0: Yeah, and I sat there because I was excited to get in and talk to everyone. And then I get shake Dad out of bed because, you know, it's weekend for everyone else. And the light was still on when he started, jump-started me. I start heading here and it parts down a block away. So I'm sprinting back two blocks, actually. I was sweating. I can't believe I made it. I was feeling the defeat.
1: I knew you'd get here, Tiffany. I knew you'd get here.
0: Well, I was thinking now it's more interesting, everyone. You're welcome. And parking also was a block away, so there was a run when I got here as well. A little bit perspy. But I bring spoils.
1: You do.
0: So
1: wow.
0: I got runner-up. Runner-up.
1: Right.
0: And also got Miss Evening Gown.
1: Wow.
0: And
1: congratulations.
0: Kia ora. There were three of us back away in there. And also, this was the first year we opened it up to everyone,
1: right?
0: Like, not just tangata whenua Māori.
1: Yep.
0: So, next year, I hope more contestants enter because we do want the community to be joined as one. And that's a perfect space for it. It was hectic and amazing.
1: Cool.
0: Yeah. All the sisters, Glory, Talia, I'm going to miss heaps out. Gemma was there, Chanel, everyone was fabulous. I saw old faces from years ago.
1: Oh.
0: Yeah. And we'll talk about the Carmen Drupe after a few more songs because that was something else on its own.
1: Oh, okay.
0: In the same
1: Okay, I've seen
0: area.
1: A video on Instagram, you say. You were being interviewed.
0: Which one? There was quite a few interviews and it was an interesting process to be interviewed and talk about yourself as harder.
1: Yeah, you look gorgeous, by the way.
0: Thank you. Well, talking about experiencing things is good, but talking about your act

0: actual persons, yeah. And you know, is odd.
1: Yeah, you were talking about being inclusive, like everyone's. Yeah.
0: Well, so. I did find that it started, I think, even when I was younger in the early 2000s, where there was that segregation between the masculine and the feminine.
1: Yes, yeah.
0: You know what I mean? So yeah. It's not new, but I just think it needs highlighting and reconnecting, because I do see some votes going a bit to the right and don't make sense to me. Yeah. But I think we're seeing that globally with LGBT leaning in those spaces, especially when they're in places of power. Yeah.
1: Got ads.
0: That's right, you play those ads a lot. Running here, I didn't realise I could exercise that much, but my heart does feel a bit on there.
1: You're not as unfit as you thought you were.
0: Well, it's that determination, no. And I also get that fear of letting everyone down. That's where that defeat started cooking. Yeah. But usually laughter and kind of a hilarity that's in the crazy area is after that. So it's not that bad. It's right before the craze. Oh my gosh, yes. Something wrong. You said she's fabulous.
1: She is.
0: Yeah, one of my favourite contestants that actually was on RuPaul's Drag Race.
1: Right.
0: Yeah, but they've released a lot of music. I think RuPaul gets a few songs that get a lot of notice.
1: Right.
0: But Something Wrong, her song is one of my favourites. I think she's actually a really good artist.
1: I listened to all of them while I was loading them onto my Spotify, so yeah.
0: Oh, you're a fan?
1: Yeah.
0: It's one of those empowerment ones, though.
1: Yeah. So it's called Crossfire.
0: Aye.
1: Here we go. Something wrong.

0: 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You're listening to Tiffany Wayne and Debbie, and we are sponsored by the Royal Foundation. So I woke up in a ball, kind of like trauma, but good trauma. Does that make sense?
1: Yes.
0: So during the whole thing, you don't see any of the show. So you can smell the delicious food. They have a proper dinner. It was at Pipitia Marae.
1: Right.
0: And Pipitia has that big entertainment area with the big stage. It actually was done up really nice.
1: Right.
0: Yeah. There were a lot of people. I can't believe how busy it was. From young to older, you were allowed to bring your young ones, your
1: right.
0: teenagers with
1: yep.
0: you.
1: Yep.
0: Yeah, yeah. And most of all, I think, I don't know, I was peeking out. That was what I mostly remember. I was just peeking out the whole time and just going forward, rolling with it.
1: Right.
0: Yeah.
1: So you, what were you in a, like a green room or something, or how were they? How
0: is
1: it?
0: Not a green room. We had like dressing rooms. So there were two dressing rooms, and one side I think was for our, you know, for us and the former reigning queens and sort of your helpers and your sisterhood, like the sisterhood. And then I think we had our judges and our performers.
1: Right.
0: Like they were hired for the entertainment premises.
1: Yeah.
0: Oh, my English. But a lot of talking.
1: Right.
0: Yeah, yeah. And also, the question was harder than I thought when I asked you the big question.
1: Oh.
0: Yeah, yeah.
1: You don't know what's coming because,
0: Well, 10 answers come out and then you just leave with whatever words come out first.
1: Oh.
0: Yeah, yeah, yeah. What did I say? Was it immediately after?
1: Oh, God.
0: Yeah. That's all I got to say to people. It is traumatic, but at the same time, it's like exciting if you ever get to represent your peeps, especially if you're a minority. We need that out there at the moment.
1: Yeah.
0: Or in a positive way, but I think this was positive.
1: Yeah.
0: Yeah, yeah. So I did hear laughter and tears, which is good.
1: Right.
0: Because there were sad parts, because obviously we're honouring the past, especially with our trans community through from the 60s and 70s.
1: Wow, yeah.
0: You know what I mean? We always think 80s-ish when you see fashion, but no older than that.
1: Yeah, yeah.
0: Yeah, and surgeries back then too.
1: Wow.
0: Yeah, yeah. Which brings us into the Carmen Rupe exhibition.
1: Oh.
0: So as contestants, we got to open for that. And did you ever get to meet Carmen?
1: So she was from Taranui.
0: Yeah, yeah.
1: Yeah, I didn't actually meet her, but grew up knowing her.
0: Oh, yes.
1: Yeah.
0: Well, she's sort of famous anyway, eh?
1: Yes.
0: Yeah, regardless of who you are as a Kiwi, she's famous.
1: Yeah.
0: Mm.
1: Yeah.
0: So I got to meet her when I worked for Mel and Scotty the Pound.
1: Right.
0: Yeah, yeah. And I'm only like a young little thing, so I don't know nobody, but she was so cute. She was quite old by then.
1: Right,
0: but cute. Like hilariously cute and funny, very funny.
1: Yeah.
0: Yeah, yeah. Big, big little boobies in her, her little electric mobile was cute.
1: Wow.
0: Yeah, yeah.
1: Yeah.
0: So she would come back once in a while for big celebrations and the Pound or different areas just to perform, come back to New Zealand on special occasions, but only very rarely. So I got to see her luckily 3 times while working for them.
1: Wow.
0: Yeah.
1: Yeah, that's special.
0: Yeah. Well, they did that, a beautiful exhibition by our very own Leilani, and it's so well done.
1: Right, yeah.
0: You should go have a look, everyone. It's at the Wellington Museum currently showing. Like,
1: right.
0: So it's there open at the moment.
1: I think Leilani might have put already, a photo up on.
0: Oh, good. So you can go to the site and see it, peeps, but Leilani did
1: Museum.
0: A good job. Aye. And it's sort of done in a way that's almost tapu, like a marae setting. Like, it feels historical. It feels... Oh, you can see time travels.
1: Yeah.
0: You can go back to the showgirl area, then you go get to the glitter and the eight, like it's all there.
1: Yeah.
0: Yeah, and there's pieces that are just so gorgeous. There's a piece done by Taupiri Brightwell, one of our Māori artists.
1: Yeah.
0: Yeah, she did a gorgeous, gorgeous piece. It was one of my favourite pieces, and then I recently saw the write-up on Facebook with her have done it, and then I was so proud because I didn't go right up to look at it. There were too many of us there.
1: Oh, okay.
0: Yeah, but it was good to see a sister had done the piece. It was, it looked like our carvings of the past.
1: Why?
0: But it was a fierce female warrior where we usually see male ones with big hair. So it's so cool.
1: Ooh.
0: Yeah, yeah.
1: Okay.
0: Go have a look, peeps. So we got art dedicated to the great Carmen and then actual, we'll say artifacts, pieces from her past and her performances and all the glitter.
1: Yeah.
0: Yeah.

0: Yeah. And the photos and photos.
1: Yes.
0: That are just amazing. There's some gorgeous, gorgeous, like, you, being from my era, you know, you don't think back to then and you're like, racy, how racy they were for the time.
1: Yeah, yeah.
0: That would have been blasphemy. It's so exciting.
1: Yeah.
0: Well, you hear that ship cruises used to come in, eh? And all the sailors and all sorts. There's some stories there. People, go check it out.
1: Oh, okay. Yeah. Oh, it's on my list now. It's on my list.
0: Okay, what's our next song? So you're in charge now. I'm just a visitor.
1: So we've got Pitbull.
0: Oh, yes. Can't. I love this song.
1: What's it called?
0: Can't Have.
1: Can't Have. Yes, that's the one.
0: It's from the point of view of a minority moved to America.
1: Right, okay. So it's Pitbull, but it's also got Stephen A. Clark and Ape Drums.
0: Yes, yes. Oh. And Pitbull is a good rapper who has good morals. I love
1: him. Right, okay. Here we go.
2: Stephen Clark and yours truly, Mr. WW. I told you once.

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0: So you're listening to Miss Ponamu and Miss Evening Gown Runner Up and Debbie.
1: Indeed.
0: We don't have a show name.
1: Do I have to curtsy?
0: Well, it's called The Best Show You're Listening To Today.
1: Absolutely.
0: Never before seen belongings of transgender icon Carmen Rupe are on display at the Wellington Museum now. Please go see if you love fun.

0: Mussy. Crystal Selfridge Carter. She was our first placer.
1: Right.
0: Young baby from where I'm from. Yeah, young lady. And it wasn't until we were actually in the dressing room getting interviewed by cameras that I could hear them, you know, properly the background and heard it. I thought I was, oh, from home.
1: Yeah.
0: With your own contestants, you've been sitting there with the whole time.
1: Yeah.
0: And we also had Miss Sian Matthews, a ball of talent, who's very active in the trans community currently. And I did want to say that Pitbull's song was also dedicated to our immigrants. You're welcome. Kia ora whānau. Sending some love in these times.
1: Nice.
0: So, yes, these girls are young. I wasn't too bummed out I didn't win, but I was proud to be a part of it. I'm glad a young girl gets to start now.
1: Yes.
0: You know what I mean?
1: Yeah.
0: And carry that crown and be a part of this whole.
1: Yes.
0: I never imagined I'd be a beauty pageant contestant.
1: Yeah. I know.
0: I just thought I was like a sexy clown.
1: Not at all.
0: But no, very, very important to get behind our minorities of all kinds, and especially with these occasions that are fun and festive
1: for
0: the community to be a part of.
1: Yeah. So does she live in Wellington?
0: No. I'm the only Ponikei girl that was in there. No. Well, we're all coasters from out of the cities, really, and we were all Māori, even though we've reached out further. And I suggest all of our trans community or all minorities to enter all these types of competitions.
1: Yeah.
0: You know, I never thought I'd be a pageant because I was not really a believer in pageants.
1: Yeah.
0: But it being trans and for the dolls and the view, you know, changed my view on them, even though I've worked on so much stuff like that.
1: But
0: I usually am dulling other people out.
1: Right.
0: And you push them in and go, okay. It's quite different on the other side, I tell you what.
1: Yeah. So who were the judges then that were?
0: Oh, the judges were all previous winners.
1: Right.
0: Aye. Okay. And they were all fabulous and done up really well. And they even came and pep talked us.
1: Oh, nice.
0: Yeah, which just actually freaked me out.
1: They knew where you were coming from.
0: But that part freaks me out.
1: Right.
0: Because I'm already disassociating until I get on the stage. You know, you're like, oh, no, you're bringing me back to reality.
1: Yeah.
0: I'm not here was half of on stage.
1: Right.
0: Yeah. I'm like, I think I was telling myself, you're in the bathroom, you know, when you're at home, you're where your full mirror is.
1: Right.
0: Like, remember where how confident you are when no one's looking? That's what I do the whole time. And then I smile and look into the darkness.
1: Oh, no.
0: Thank goodness the crowd's dark.
1: Right.
0: Yeah. So you can hear there's a lot of people, but you can't really see them.
1: It's
0: a murmur of vision of such.
1: Yeah.
0: I can't explain it.
1: Did you have people in the audience that you knew?
0: Every now and then, because there was areas where you wear your evening gown around all the tables where people were eating supper and, you know. And now and then I would get, you know, a loud voice and see, you know, a friend. And there was pretty much an old friend on every table.
1: Oh,
0: I don't think I got to see and talk to everyone, which I feel bad about.
1: Right.
0: Yeah. Because it was people I hadn't seen for a long time.
1: Oh, that's so cool.
0: I hugged and kissed a few of my friends I hadn't seen for 10 to 20 years and some of the older trans and LGBT that I used to serve when I was younger working in the bars.
1: That's so cool.
0: It is real cool.
1: Yeah.
0: Half of the time I can't recognise them, but it's so bad because we've all changed so much.
1: Yeah.
0: But then I woke up this morning and remembered a couple.
1: Right.
0: You know what I mean? And it's too late. But I acted like I remembered at the time.
1: Yeah.
0: Kia ora whānau, if you're listening to this, yes, I remembered the whole time. Don't listen to what I just said. But yes, both the contestants are fabulous. I'm excited to watch their journeys.
1: Right.
0: Yeah. I think everyone should start locking on. It's quite fun.
1: Yeah,
0: we should cover it definitely next year, especially if... We should try and push someone in.
1: Yes.
0: Yeah.
1: Wonder who.
0: Who can we push in and get on the show straight away the next day?
1: Yeah.
0: Well, everyone went out. I was a little bit jealous, but I'm at that age now where I was like, oh, thank goodness. I got an excuse to bail. I wanted a bubble bath and I had a bubble bath.
1: Right.
0: Yeah. I thought that the whole time because you're going in and out of the background and you're in and out of little dresses and stuff and it actually is cold. And I was just thinking, I need to warm my cockles.
1: Oh, yeah.
0: Yeah, I need a bubbly bath.
1: Nice.
0: And I did it. Yeah, and that was my favourite part of the whole night.
1: What time was that, though?
0: Oh, 1 a.m.

0: my God. Okay.
1: Yeah. Might have been 2 a.m. actually.
0: Right.
1: Yeah, my little sister Kimberly. Kimberly, I love you so much. Thank you so much for being my helper.
0: Aww.
1: Yeah, I had my little sister carrying heavy stuff all in and out of the car while I'm like tapping around with people. Oh, I know, so bad. She helped the other contestants.
0: Oh, wow.
1: Yeah. Oh, my stepmom, Issa, and my dad did a good job.
0: Nice.
1: Yeah, well, not my stepmom anymore, never. Sorry, Issa, sorry. But no, thank you, my sister. I hope you're listening.
0: Nice.
1: Yeah, and no, good work to everyone. We had memoirs of a Māori there.
0: Ooh.
1: Yeah.
0: Okay.
1: Oh, heaps was there. I couldn't even fill it in this show. I'll probably think about it properly. And
0: well, you only have been in bed since what? 2 o'clock in the morning. So you're not doing too bad.
1: Oh, when I got up, I was ecstatic because I knew I had actual stuff to talk about.
0: Right. Yeah.
1: Well, not that we never have.
0: No.
1: But I was like, I experienced something.
0: It's real.
1: Usually it's a perspective, eh? But now it's like, for the perspective of, it was me. It was me.
0: I was a contestant.
1: Mm. I think I almost fainted when I thought I might win.
0: Oh, yeah.
1: Here you go.
0: So what did they do, the normal where they did the sixth place and the fifth place and the fourth place and then...
1: No, the second, first.
0: Oh, okay.
1: Yeah. They literally just selected 3 of us for the night because if you went through 10 girls, you'll probably need a weekend.
0: Right, yeah.
1: You know what I mean?
0: Okay, yeah.
1: Because when you get those bigger pageants, they actually go for days.
0: Yes.
1: Because it takes a while for each of the heats. Whereas if you just have a few, like you pick your top 3, then it's just...
0: Oh, okay.
1: But I'm sure if they get... Because we need more money behind these events because I don't think people realise how much fun it was and how good the food was.
0: Right, yeah.
1: Yeah, the chefs there were top notch.
0: Yeah.
1: Yeah.
0: Yum.
1: I had
0: honey on toast for tea last night. Oh, you didn't eat any either? Oh, no,
1: I sped out of the house yesterday because we started at 1 p.m.
0: Right.
1: And it didn't start till 7 and I popped myself a pie in the air fryer.
0: Right.
1: I left it at home. I just ate it before I came today.
0: Oh, no.
1: Well, I went to put myself another one on and I was like, oh, my gosh, that's why I felt so hungry. I thought I ate the pie. I wasn't.
0: You just heated it up.
1: But it was already defrosted. I thought, oh, it's a pie. It'll be fine.
0: It'll be fine.
1: Five-minute hit. It was delish.
0: Yeah.
1: Okay, what's our next song? We're
0: so by The Waterboys.
1: Oh, I love the song.
0: We Will Not Be Lovers.
1: I love the song. It's hillbilly realness. It's cool.
0: Oh, awesome. Okay, let's go.

0: No Pony Key 106.1 FM, and that is one of my favourite songs to boogie on down to by myself.
1: Wow.
0: Yeah, it's full on, eh?
1: Yeah, full on.
0: Thank you so much for joining us on our show, because you started it, Debbie.
1: I did.
0: I wish I was here to hear the beautiful poetry from your voice.
1: Yes.
0: Oh. Yeah, and don't forget the Carmen Rupe display is on. It's fabulous, fabulous stuff done by our very own Leilani.
1: Yes.
0: Then we've also got Miss Whakawahine as a cool pageant you should think about. We've got quite a lot of pageants that happen here in the capital.
1: So do you think they'll post it online somewhere so people can see it?
0: It will go up again. I think they've got a more following, which I love, but we can always keep pushing that up. But it's added to my agenda.
1: Right.
0: Agendas.
1: Yeah. I wonder if that'll end up in the archive library.
0: Yeah, it will, I reckon. And yeah. I also want to make sure next time we have some of our politicians there, especially our Greens, since we're the most LGBT trans-friendly greenies out there.
1: Seeing
0: us in our chats.
1: Yeah. So is it an annual event then?
0: Aye.
1: All right.
0: Yeah. And my sister, Aka Glory, was my flatmate sister for years. Was the previous winner last year.
1: Right.
0: Yeah. So that's how I ended up entering.
1: So when did you, what's the time span of when you entered to when they...
0: Oh, I think it was months.
1: Right.
0: My sister, like I said, you should enter. And I thought, why not? I didn't think about it.
1: Yeah, why not? Yeah.
0: And then people started messaging me about the logistics of it all.
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0: Across Hawke's Bay today, we can expect occasional rain with southeasterly winds, heading for a high of 19, dropping to 11 overnight. And looking ahead to tomorrow, the forecast is for more of the same with an expected high of just 16 degrees. 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

Hey, and all, if that's still your gig. Hey, and it's Boys 101 here, a little half-hour show where I sort of play stuff from all over the show, yeah. Well, this week I've got stuff from a lot of ladies. This is a show dedicated to the ladies who are putting out some wonderful blues. And we're going to kick it off with Joan Trading. She put out an album back in 2007, and the album's called Into the Blues. I'll read you actually what she put on the sleeve. Into the Blues is the CD I've been promising myself to write for a long time. Recording it has given me so much pleasure, and playing blues guitar, I adore it. I hope you will love listening to these songs with the kind of enjoyment I had making them. That was a little message from Joan Armatrading, and we're going to kick it off with her first track off that album, A Woman in Love.

The album's called Into the Blues, all songs written, recorded and arranged, produced by Joan Armatrading. 13 tracks on the album. I plan to play quite a bit of it over the coming weeks for you. Yes, fantastic stuff. Actually, first female British artist to make and debut at number one on the Billboard Blues charts in the UK. There you go, yeah. Well, I've got track two for you. Here is Play the Blues.

getting an experience here of the album. It's an outstanding album. Into the Blues, it was called, released in 2007. Complete immersive experience for Joan Armour Trading. She produced the entire album, and she played almost every instrument actually on it too, including all the guitars, the bass, and the drums. And that's probably why she absolutely loved the process. Yeah, so I definitely got more to play off that album. It is a goodie. Okay, well, the show's dedicated to the ladies, as I mentioned to you. So we've got this lady up here next. You're going to know her, Nora Jones. Produced this brilliant album, Come Away With Me, 2002, and positioned this one on it, Don't Know Why.

the softly spoken Nora Jones, the master at really making us feel comfortable. Released in 1999 originally by Jesse Harris for his album Jesse Harris and the Ferdinandos, written and recorded by him then. But interestingly, he played acoustic guitar on that version, and of course that version went on to win 3 Grammy Awards. Brilliant stuff, yeah. Hey, Woody, we're going heading back now a little bit more to 1981, and this one here is off the album Secret Combination by Randy Crawford. Here is Rainy Night in Georgia.

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Join us for Susie and Friends this weekend. 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There's some awesome music. La, la, la, la, la, la, la, la, la, la, la. 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
7: Good morning, everyone. You are tuned to Radio Kidnappers, the voice of Hawke's Bay, and I welcome you to Country with Rita. We begin today with a real favourite of mine called Blanket on the Ground, and it's sung by Billy J. Spears. Billy Joe was born in Texas in 1937, and her mum worked as a shipyard welder during World War II, and her dad was a truck driver. She made her professional debut at age 13 at a country music concert, and she produced her first single called Too Old for Toys, Too Young for Boys, while she was still a teenager. After graduating from high school, she sang in nightclubs and sought a record deal, eventually being placed under contract by Capitol Records in 1968. Blanket on the Ground was written by Roger Bowling and released by Billy Joe in 1975, that went on to become her biggest hit. The song is sung from the point of view of a middle-aged woman who's trying to coax her hesitant husband outdoors to make love in the moonlight. And I'm guessing he's wondering why, when there's a perfectly comfortable bed inside.

for my next one, a beautiful song called Rose Garden by Lynn Anderson. She was born Lynn Renee Anderson and born in 1947 to country music songwriters Casey and Liz Anderson. Lynn grew up in California and became interested in singing at age six. Her mother Liz wrote many of Lynn's earliest record releases, and her first single was a duet with Jerry Lane in 1966 when she was 19, called For Better or Worse. Lynn enjoyed horse riding and won 700 trophies in the horse show arena in and around California, where she eventually won a total of 700 trophies, as I mentioned. In her teens, she performed regularly on the local television program called Country Caravan. It's said that her success in showmanship and being in front of crowds, which made her so presentable on stage. I Never Promised You a Rose Garden was written by Joe South and originally released in 1967. It's another way of saying, I never said it would be easy. The singer encourages her lover to enjoy the good times in their relationship because the bad times are inevitable, saying, along with the sunshine, there's got to be a little rain sometime.

is really quite a sad song called It Keeps Right On A Hurting, and it's by Johnny Tolostin. Johnny was born in 1938 in Florida. He is the son of Doris and Jack Tolostin, who owned a small service station with Tom as the station's mechanic. At the age of 9, Johnny was sent away to take care of his grandmother. He returned home each summer to be with his parents when his brother would go to be with his grandmother. Johnny began to perform at local functions as a child, and by the time he was at senior high school, he had developed a reputation as a talented singer-songwriter. Of all the songs written by Tolostin, this song is his most successful and was apparently inspired by his father's terminal illness, despite having lyrics that are sung as a lover to a heartbreaker.

You're tuned to Radio Kidnappers, the voice of Hawke's Bay, and you're listening to Country with Rita. This next one tells a great story of hypocrisy and how to deal with it. Jeannie C. Riley is going to sing for us Harper Valley PTA. She was born in 1945 and became an American country music and gospel singer, and she's best known for this 1968 country and pop hit. In subsequent years, she had moderate chart success with country music, but never again duplicated the success of Harper Valley PTA. In the 1970s, Jeannie became a born-again Christian and began recording gospel music and continues to remain a popular Christian music singer. This song was written by Tom T. Hall, who stated that it was a true story. When he was about 9 years old, he apparently heard of the

never got to know the lady. He was fascinated by her marching down to the Harper Valley PTA meeting to set the record straight on their hypocrisy. It had such an effect on him, he wrote the song 30 years later with name changes. Song inspired a 1978 film and a 1981-83 television series, both titled Harper Valley PTA, and both starring Barbara Eden as the widow Mrs. Johnson. As the song progresses, you can just visualise it all panning out.

0: Arthur's lovely recitation more than anything, called Deck of Cards by Tex Ritter, who was born Woodward Morris Ritter, known as Tex. And he was born in 1905 and became a country music singer and actor. He grew up on his family farm in Texas and went to local schools. After graduating with honours, he entered law school and gave it all up, though, for his love of acting and singing. Ritter often sang gospel music and spoke at a number of southern churches. I was actually going to quote all of his movies, but I find there are over 50 of them, and I don't think I've actually seen any of them. His son, John Ritter, has carried on the family name as an actor in TV in sitcoms like Three's Company and Hooperman. The Deck of Cards is a recitation song first recorded in the late 1940s. The song, which relates the tale of a young American soldier arrested and charged with playing cards during a church service, first became a hit in the US in 1948 by country musician T. Texas Tyler.
1: Friends, this is Tex Ritter with a strange story about a soldier boy and a deck of cards.

0: North African campaign, a bunch of soldier boys had been on a long hike, and they arrived in a little town called Casino. The next morning being Sunday, several of the boys went to church. A sergeant commanded the boys in church, and after the chaplain had read the prayer, the text was taken up next. Those of the boys who had a prayer book took them out, but this one boy only had a deck of cards, and so he spread them out. The sergeant saw the cards and said, "Soldier, put away those cards." After the services were over, the soldier was taken prisoner and brought before the provost marshal. The marshal said, "Sergeant, why have you brought this man here?" "For playing cards in church, sir." "And what have you to say for yourself, son?" "Much, sir," replied the soldier. The marshal said, "I hope so, for if not, I shall punish you more than any man was ever punished." The soldier said, "Sir, I have been on a march for about 6 days, and I had neither Bible nor prayer book, but I hope to satisfy you, sir, with the purity of my intentions." With that, the boy started his story. "You see, sir, when I look at the ace, it reminds me that there is but one God. And the deuce reminds me that the Bible is divided into two parts, the Old and the New Testament. And when I see the tree, I think of the Father, the Son, and the Holy Ghost. When I see the four, I think of the four evangelists who preached the gospel. There was Matthew, Mark, Luke, and John. And when I see the five, it reminds me of the five wise virgins who trimmed their lamps. There's 10 of them. 5 were wise and were saved. 5 were foolish and were shut out. And when I see the 6, it reminds me that in 6 days God made this great heaven and earth. When I see the 7, it reminds me that on the 7th day God rested from his great work. And when I see the 8, I think of the 8 righteous persons God saved when he destroyed this earth. It was Noah, his wife, their 3 sons, and their wives. And when I see the 9, I think of the lepers our Savior cleansed. And 9 of the 10 didn't even think it. When I see the 10, I think of the 10 commandments God handed down to Moses on a table of stone. When I see the king, it reminds me there is but one king of heaven, God Almighty. And when I see the queen, I think of the blessed Virgin Mary, who is queen of heaven. And the jack, or knave, is the devil. When I count the numbers of spots on a deck of cards, I find 365, the number of days in a year. There's 52 cards, the number of weeks in a year. There's 4 suits, the number of weeks in a month. There's 12 picture cards, the number of months in a year. There's 13 tricks, the number of weeks in a quarter. So you see, sir, my pack of cards serve me as a Bible, almanac, and prayer book. And friends, I know this story is true, because I knew that soldier.
1: We're coming to my last song for today, and I hope you've enjoyed my program and renewed some memories. If you would like to hear a special country song, just give us a call at Radio Kidnappers on 87-88-710, and I'll be back next week, same time. Take care of each other and keep safe. Always On My Mind by Willie Nelson is rather special to me. Willie was born in 1933 during the Great Depression and was raised by his grandparents. Nelson wrote his first song at age 7 and joined his first band at 10. During high school, he toured locally with the Bohemian Polka as their lead singer and guitar player. After graduating from high school in 1950, he joined the U.S. Air Force, but was later discharged due to back problems. After his return, Nelson attended university for 2 years, but dropped out because he was succeeding in music. And during this time, he worked as a disc jockey in Texas radio stations and a singer in honky-tonks. Wayne Carson apparently wrote the song in 10 minutes at his kitchen table and completed it in the studio with the help of 2 other writers. It was originally sung by Brenda Lee in 1971. The song tells the story of a man who admits he didn't always do the right thing he should have to show appreciation for his lady, but really wants her to know he is always thinking of her.

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Thank you to New Zealand On Air for making this type of programming possible.

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1: In Radio Hawke's Bay Community News, Napier City Council received 12 safety complaints about a Tenderson Street intersection before a pregnant woman was fatally struck there in April. 36-year-old Olawande Braymore was hit by a bus while using the pedestrian crossing. The council has since extended crossing times by 10 seconds and says it's addressing concerns. A 72-year-old bus driver has been charged with careless or inconsiderate driving causing death and is being sentenced this week. An extended lactation trial suggests farmers could ease calving pressure without losing profit. Dairy NZ's three-year Waikato study found Friesian cows on a 24-month calving cycle produce more milk solids per hectare and deliver profitability within 3% below to 4% above conventional systems. Senior scientist Lydia Farrell says the approach may help reduce calving and mating workload peaks, though early Jersey results show mixed responses. Dairy New Zealand is expanding the Jersey trial and modelling regional performance, with results comparing well to split calving systems. Labor says it will boost competition in New Zealand's banking sector to give customers more choice and better deals. Chris Hipkins says four major banks dominate the market, limiting options for everyday Kiwis. Labor plans a new e-money license, fair access to banking infrastructure, 24/7 real-time payments by 2030, easier switching and clearer pathways for new financial providers. Commerce spokesperson Irina Williams says modernising payments and opening the system will help challengers compete and give Kiwis more power over their banking. And thanks to our friends at Local Democracy Reporting for the following story. Canterbury's regional council says rising fuel costs are putting pressure on its public transport budget, just as bus demand grows. ECAN estimates fuel costs could rise 7% with patronage in July and August up 1.4% on last year and August alone up 3%. Councillor Joe Davies says buses will keep running even in a fuel

rationing scenario, though off-peak cuts and reduced timetables may be needed. And Napier City Council has announced temporary road closures for the Iron Moldy event. Perfume Point Access Road and its car park will be closed from 5 a.m. on Thursday the 5th of November until 9 p.m. Saturday 7 November. On Saturday, further closures run from 3 a.m. to 1:30 p.m. with roadside parking along Nelson Quay to Bridge Street shut from 3 a.m. to 5 p.m. Speed restrictions will apply at the Waitangi and Ngarororo bridges, though access to Freedom Camping and the pump track remains available from the south. And in sport, the All Blacks have been dealt a blow ahead of the Bledisloe Cup, with Richie Mo'onga ruled out after injuring his calf at training on Tuesday. Scans have confirmed a tear, and his return date will depend on how he recovers over the coming weeks. Across Hawke's Bay today, we can expect occasional rain with southeasterly winds, heading for a high of 19, dropping to 11 overnight. And looking ahead to tomorrow, the forecast is for more of the same, with an expected high of just 16 degrees.

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1: 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I'm Big Daddy. I'll be here until 9 o'clock this morning, keeping you up to date with what's happening at this fabulous radio station. And of course, as always, playing some of your favourite songs and of mine. Into the bargain. What's following this program? 17 programs, that's what are they made right here in our community, or supplied to us from our sister access stations from across New Zealand. At 9.05, or just after the news, sport and weather, the team from Volunteering Hawke's Bay will be here, talking all about, yeah, well, you guessed it, volunteering. We're going to dress for success at 10 o'clock. If you're a fan of Kiwi music, got you covered between 11 and midday with Grey Rafael on Nothing But Kiwi Tuesday. At lunchtime, 12 o'clock, noon, it's What the Grief. What's that program all about? Well, it's a bit like finding yourself in a club you never signed up for. A real open chat all about grief. And at 1 o'clock, it's Women's Health. Let's talk all about Women's Health with Maria. But let's get this show on the road with a song from Daniel Boone. And it's called Love Again. Love Again, Live Again.

some great sentiments explained in that song. They were expressed in that song. Love again, live again. Let's all get on with each other. You're tuned to Radio Hawke's Bay, station that gives you a voice. This station put here in 1995, some many summers ago, to give you the community a voice. So if you've got an idea for a program, pick up your phone, give us a bit of a call, 8788710. Going to drop in now, 1977, because it was on this day in 77 that David Soul, remember him? Well, he was one half of TV cop show Starsky and Hutch. He was the blonde chap, and he was called Hutch in that program. And he was sitting at number one on the UK singles chart with this song, which was his second and last UK number one. You'll know it straight away.

Silver Lady. Not only was he a great singer and in TV series and a whole bunch of movies as well. Sadly, he's no longer with us, passed away in 2024 at the age of 80. Apparently, he was a three-pack-a-day cigarette smoker.

50 years. And although he stopped smoking 10 years prior to his death, he was seriously affected by COPD, chronic obstructive pulmonary disease. And he also had a lung removed due to cancer. Died in London. Yeah, missed. But he will be remembered for generations to come with fabulous songs, just like Silver Lady. This is Jose Feliciano on Radio Hawke's Bay, where we play the music that you love to hear.

0: communities and all of these different people, and you'd go, okay, in an emergency, you're all going to come here and work together, and they'd look at you like you're an idiot. They'd be like, yeah, obviously. This is our core place. Like, yep, we know that, and we know how to work together, we know how to do this sort of stuff. But then you kind of talk them through the model and you kind of run them through it. And people, I think, the main thing I've seen from volunteers is that they appreciate basically putting structure around what they want to do anyway. And being able to target it in terms of going, I know that I would be really good at, you know, the community space role in a hub, which is, you know, your cups of tea, are you okay? Maybe some first aid, all that sort of stuff. Mm. And other people would be like, I know for sure that I'm the guy that is going to be on a radio doing that sort of stuff, managing that information. So having that kind of clear line of purpose around how to help in an emergency, I think is a big thing that volunteers get out of it. There's also the another big thing is that people enjoy being able to actually meet other members of their community and connect on a level of, what is at first something quite serious, but then also you build relationships and connections within that way as well. I think that a lot of people struggle with the individualism of modern day life. So I think it's kind of a very necessary and beneficial shift back to that kind of collective mindset thinking and opportunity to connect, grow, bounce ideas off one another. So yeah, there's lots of different things.
1: So do volunteers need a particular skill set, do you think?
0: No, not at all. There will be something that you will be able to do there. The each role is one of the kind of, the way I look at each role is the easy to pick up, difficult to master sort of thing. So each of them are set that everyone, you have a lanyard that has your role on it that says the core things that you've got to do, as well as there's like posters that will show you the roles as well, because the idea being you might have, you know, two or three people who are the core people to do any one given role. However, there's nothing to say that those people will be able to get to the hub in any given situation. So anyone should be able to pick them up. Having those skills is great, and I bet that anyone that walks in the door will have some skills for one of those individual roles. You'll probably know which role you'd want to do. But even if you're not playing an active part in those roles, there's a huge amount of mahi to be done for, like, runners running between things, writing on whiteboards, for, you know, moving stock in and out in terms of people donating things, all that sort of stuff. Or even just, like, the vast majority of a community as well will be coming just for information. We're inherently curious and we want to know what's going on, and then how can we help? So no. And also as well, through the whole process, there's, you know, we train people as well to be able to feel confident in any given role or responsibility. So no, you can come in with any skill set and there will be something that you can do.
1: That's awesome. So if you've just joined us, you're listening to a regular program presented by Volunteering Hawke's Bay, in which we promote volunteering and volunteering organizations across our region. Our website is vhb.org.nz. I'm Tracy, and today we're talking with Harris Dowson, Community Resilience Advisor, about emergency preparedness and how you can get on board. So you've told us about how you first became in this, so moving over from St John's into this role with Napier City Council. What have you found most enlightening about this process? So as you're moving through it, what's been like your light bulb or your surprising moment?
0: Oh, that's a really good question. I think that the thing that I've liked about this process is that I genuinely believe in the model, which makes it easier to sell to communities. Because I've seen it in action without the structure behind it. In terms of post-cyclone, a lot of my role when I was in Hātahone St. John was community engagement, preventative health, all of that sort of stuff. And then obviously it shifted largely to prevention. But and then the recovery phase sort of aspect as well. But right after the cyclone, for a job that's so dependent on communication, and we had none, it was kind of like, I didn't really know what to do. So it was a lot of initially, you know, end of a shovel sort of stuff, and then ended up being able to utilize one of the vans that we had to do a lot of just moving resources around, donations, foods, all that sort of stuff. And going to communities like Omahu Marae was amazing. And there were many places like it as well where they were functioning in the model of a hub, but they just didn't have the, you know, the paperwork behind it, basically, as well.

0: So I think that for me, it was kind of, I guess, the most enlightening thing about it. And you always see it. And it's a shame that you kind of, I feel like it's highlighted in emergencies and then it kind of rolls away.
1: Mm.
0: That sense of like, yeah, we are collaborative, collective people. Like, this is what we are supposed to be doing, supporting one another. The impetus is just natural. Like, no one questions when they're getting, you know, like, during that whole time, like, there was no question around, oh, am I going to get paid back for that, or expectation or anything. It was just like, how can I help and how can I go through those processes? So I think being able to be a small part of that is something that I feel very grateful for. And also, I just like working within communities in a small way. It's just, you meet amazing people that are eager to engage and want to know that there is something out there. Because I think that that's the other big challenge, is that we're still kind of stuck in a bit of an old head mindset around civil defence centres and all that sort of stuff, which we still have, but they serve a very different purpose. They're, you know, shelter in place and food and recovery for people who have lost a lot.
1: Yes.
0: Things that community hubs can't do. But, you know, the vast majority of people just need information and want to know how to help. And that's what this model does really well.
1: It does. And I'd like to add capable to your three C's. So you had collaborative, collective, and capable.
0: 100%. Yeah. I think that that's the big thing, is that everyone has something to offer. And everyone has something to learn. So I think going into communities and bouncing stuff, well, that's a thing we've developed as well. In Napier Council, is that we now have hub champion meetings. So so it's about once a quarter, again, trying not to be like, you know, overly draining of people's times. We get a couple of people from each hub to come together. We'll do some training, talk about what's going on, get their feedback, have ideas bounced off. So that it's that kind of living model of going, how can we make things better here? How can we not be so overly prescriptive? Ultimately, you guys are the leads here, so how do we make sure that we aren't ever crossing that boundary? You guys still have full autonomy and we're here to support you as well.
1: Unfortunately, life in Aotearoa gives us lots of opportunities to test out these skills.
0: Yeah.
1: Is there or will there be some sort of process of reviewing situations that occur and how they're handled, so that we're learning from those, whether that's just in our region or across regions?
0: 100%. I think that they're kind of... So another thing that runs in tandem with the Community Emergency Hub is the Community Resilience Plan. So some communities will do them and they might not have a hub, but pretty much every community, and I know in Napier definitely, and I imagine across the Hawke's Bay, will all have a Community Resilience Plan and a hub kind of running together. So the Community Resilience Plan is where communities sit down and basically go through their own area, identify what their risks are, going, oh, we know that there's a creek down there that always floods, or that bridge is not, you know, that's an old bridge and it might go, but also as well what resources they have. Oh, well, we know there's always going to be food down, you know, such and such a place or whatever it might be. So there's the kind of preventative acknowledgement of potential risk. And then, within the development of the hub and the trainings that come with it, there can be further detail. And people are eager to support it, from emergency services to NEMA to councils. So usually if communities say, this is something we're concerned about and we'd like to be more skilled, that's great. We'll be like, 100%, let's figure out how to do that. Yeah, because, you know, it's that classic thing. If one person's got that question, probably 10 people also have, and they haven't asked that question. So it's just, again, it's that evolving training process as well.
1: So looking forward then, what's coming up for you and the team?
0: So lots of hub meetings. so we're trying to kind of target specific areas. We've got lots, so all of the venues are pretty much locked in now. So we've got Marae Nui EIT in Napier is going to be one, the central space there. So we've got setting dates for an upcoming community meeting for that. Same with the Napier City Rovers will be one as well. Got a phone call from Napier Bowls this morning in Marua saying they'd be keen, which is awesome. We'd kind of been going back and forth, but just been playing phone tag for Christmas. So it's like getting that call. It's like, yes, great, awesome, because they'll be fantastic. So, but that's pretty much happening all across Napier.
1: Okay.
0: So if anyone is, you know, keen to get involved, to learn more about it, you can go if you search Community Emergency Hub on Google or Community Emergency Hub Hawke's Bay, you'll get all the information about

0: hubs.
1: Okay.
0: But also as well, if you go onto the council website, you'll be able to find my contact details and you can get in touch directly with me or with our community team, and I'll give you a bell and tell you where your hub is, and you can get involved. We'd love you. Please come and get involved. It's awesome.
1: Well, you've heard the call, so I'd just like to wrap up by saying a huge thank you to Harris and to his colleagues for being part of the incredible network of compassionate communities all over our region. Thank you so much for all you do.
0: No worries whatsoever. Thank you for having me and being able to amplify the hubs.
1: That's awesome. So our cities and our city councils are just one of the 270 plus organisations that Volunteering Hawke's Bay have as members. And if you'd like to get involved, whether that's just you, your workmates or your club, your community does need you. So hop on over to www.vhb.org.nz and get into it. 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

0: Kia ora, I'm David Brown Carr.
1: And I'm Sandra Brown Carr. And we'll be presenting a special program about the Week of Prayer for World Peace.
0: In our show this month, we're off for a quick trip to India, home to over 1.5 billion people of many different faiths, where we'll visit the spectacular Lotus Temple with Winnie Ponga, then it's back to Aotearoa to anticipate this year's Week of Prayer for World Peace. We'll also tell you in our program how you can obtain a soft copy of the daily prayers and readings during the Week of Prayer. 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
1: In Radio Hawke's Bay Community News, Napier City Council received 12 safety complaints about a Tenderson Street intersection before a pregnant woman was fatally struck there in April. 36-year-old Olawande Braymore was hit by a bus while using the pedestrian crossing. The council has since extended crossing times by 10 seconds and says it's addressing concerns. A 72-year-old bus driver has been charged with careless or inconsiderate driving causing death and is being sentenced this week. An extended lactation trial suggests farmers could ease calving pressure without losing profit. Dairy NZ's three-year Waikato study found Frisian cows on a 24-month calving cycle produce more milk solids per hectare and deliver profitability within 3% below to 4% above conventional systems. Senior scientist Lydia Farrell says the approach may help reduce calving and mating workload peaks, though early Jersey results show mixed responses. Dairy New Zealand is expanding the Jersey trial and modelling regional performance, with results comparing well to split calving systems. Labor says it will boost competition in New Zealand's banking sector to give customers more choice and better deals. Chris Hipkins says four major banks dominate the market, limiting options for everyday Kiwis. Labor plans a new e-money license, fair access to banking infrastructure, 24/7 real-time payments by 2030, easier switching and clearer pathways for new financial providers. Commerce spokesperson Irina Williams says modernising payments and opening the system will help challengers compete and give Kiwis more power over their banking. And thanks to our friends at Local Democracy Reporting for the following story. Canterbury's regional council says rising fuel costs are putting pressure on its public transport budget, just as bus demand grows. ECAN estimates fuel costs could rise 7%, with patronage in July and August up 1.4% on last year, and August alone up 3%. Councillor Joe Davies says buses will keep running even in a fuel rationing scenario, though off-peak cuts and reduced timetables may be needed. And Napier City Council has announced temporary road closures for the Iron Mouldy event. Perfume Point Access Road and its car park will be closed from 5 a.m. on Thursday the 5th of November until 9 p.m. Saturday 7 November. On Saturday, further closures run from 3 a.m. to 1:30 p.m. with roadside parking along Nelson Quay to Bridge Street shut from 3 a.m. to 5 p.m. Speed restrictions will apply at the Waitangi and Ngarororo bridges, though access to Freedom Camping and the pump track remains available from the south. And in sport, the All Blacks have been dealt a blow ahead of the Bledisloe Cup, with Richie Mo'unga ruled out after injuring his calf at training on Tuesday. Scans have confirmed a tear, and his return date will depend on how he recovers over the coming weeks. Across Hawke's Bay today, we can expect occasional rain with southeasterly winds, heading for a high of 19, dropping to 11 overnight. And looking ahead to tomorrow, the forecast is for more of the same, with an expected high of just 16 degrees. Radio Hawke's Bay, keeping you up to date with national news, sport and weather at the top of the hour. This

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1: Kia ora koutou, ko Joe Jacobson toku ingoa from Dress for Success Hawke's Bay. Today I'm joined by Barb Jenkinson, an employment coordinator at the Ministry of Social Development here in Hawke's Bay. Dress for Success is a registered services provider with MSD, which means that we are funded to provide employment services to MSD clients. We are hoping that conversations like today's, supported by Radio Hawke's Bay, will encourage people in our community who need support to reach out to us. You can do that via Facebook, Dress for Success Hawke's Bay, or text me on my mobile, Joe 0274 789 311. Welcome, Barb.
2: Hi, Joe. Thanks for having me here. So, Joe's asked me to come along today to just let you know what the MSD does, or Ministry of Social Development does, and with provider services like Dress for Success. So my role at MSD is employment-focused, working with people with barriers to employment, and I'm called an employment coordinator, not quite as flash as a work broker. So my focus is definitely supporting clients with health conditions, illness or disability, to access options and opportunities. Employment coordinators work alongside clients. We're a support person in lots of respects, because the lead will always come from the client's needs and wants.
1: So what guides the way you work with each person?
2: Well, because of the variety of illnesses and disabilities people have, and the impact that may have on their employability, it varies, and it's not always, the outcomes for me are not always about work for the client. It's a journey towards what they need and want, mm-hmm. and if work is their goal, then I'll do my best to provide that outcome. It's also about connecting people with services to assist their day-to-day living and to give them the best possible chances of great results. So that may be budgeting advice, it could be putting them with the right community services, advocacy for help with other organisations, and or counselling. So we do cover off a lot of things. I'm very passionate about what I do, and I'm passionate about finding hope and watching people achieve their outcomes, ticking all the boxes.
1: So just following on that, Barb, can you just identify a suitable pathway into mahi? Is each client different, or do you have a process that you follow?
2: Well, every client is different because every person is different. Mm-hmm. Everyone's circumstances are different. So whilst I have my own kind of pathways in my head about how things work, I tailor that process to the client's needs. And it's super important for me to have built a relationship with a person. I very much understand that our building, our organisation actually creates a lot of fear and anxiety for people. And a lot of the people that I deal with, their key barrier to life in general is actually anxiety. So I steer very clear of our building, and I do operate slightly differently to most people. And I meet people on what I call neutral turf. So it's a cafe and a coffee. Which is not the expectation that people have of MSD, but it certainly helps my clients become trusting of me. We're able to understand each other because we are just a couple of normal people having a cup of coffee, having a wee chat. And in those circumstances, the ethos of Dress for Success is also mirrored, because that's something that you do as well, your ability to

0: connect with people and draw from them the things that actually spark them. And I think both of us are very fortunate that we see the people, the person first, and we don't look at the impairment or the barrier. We look at the person and then we help them figure out how to put their life first.
1: Yep.
0: And those things behind them.
1: Exactly. So much like you, employment probably is the last discussion that we have. And we have a wee icebreaker in that we have a rescue dog who greets our clients as they come in. And often they will say at that point, oh my gosh, I was so scared about coming, but it's so beautiful. So it just breaks, you know, and I don't suppose you're able to do that in a big building, but we're surrounded by clothes and four-legged people, so that makes a big difference.
0: Well, I'm about to see if I can take the dog, my dog, now to the cafe, thinking about that, because certainly it does work that having animals around is definitely something that pulls down the barriers for people.
1: Yeah, and I suppose our experience, much as you've described, is that we're trying to establish an individual's dignity. So part of the process is recognising that they have something of value to offer, which often people don't come in with that self-belief.
0: Yeah, self-belief is definitely key to how I operate. So many people I've met, you can almost tell that they don't like themselves.
1: Mm.
0: And so they're encouraging them to look inwardly at what they have got to offer and what they already offer and what they're already doing, and building that belief in themselves is very much part of what I do. Because once they also recognise that people isolate skill sets into employment skill sets, and they forget to look at life skills.
1: Yes.
0: And activities that they take part in day-to-day living, and then relate them to the possibility of employment and how they might match there. And one of those examples is like when you get young people and they've been entrenched in their whānau's growth and they have been responsible because parents are working or not well, and they have been responsible for care of the family, and that might include things like getting up and getting the breakfast for the family or getting lunches ready for younger siblings. So that to me is time management, and it also shows a great depth of commitment. So when you talk to the person and you identify that they already have developed a skill that is so valued in a workplace, and that they don't have to do any work, any more work,
1: yes,
0: to get there, then their eyes light up, their recognition of other aspects of what they do fitting in our employment world is, you know, they just start firing off things to you. Oh, well, I can do this and I can do that, and I'm really good at, I'm very responsible, you know. So, and they've invested in themselves right then because they've actually started thinking about how good they are at life.
1: Mm-hmm. So that's our ethos exactly. People often arrive believing they have very little to offer, and we just help them recognise those skills that are developed through employment, through parenting, caring, volunteering, study, seasonal work, and all sorts of difficult circumstances that individuals navigate. And those capabilities translate into an employer's language, which is something that the individual often doesn't realise at the time.
0: Yeah, and definitely my work and my the ability to be able to use Dress for Success in the Hawke's Bay area has made life a lot easier for me. The requirement for work readiness in our organisation is that each person has a CV. CVs are the advertising, the marketing.

0: person because they don't get the opportunity to be right in front of an employer every time. Jo and her team also become the cheerleaders for those the people that they're working with because they've discovered the essence of the person, where they will be able to flourish because of the strength sets that they've got. So having Dress for Success as a provider has proved very beneficial. I've put a number of clients over to Jo and her organisation over the last 2 years. The success rate of employment for those people is out the gate. Better watch it, she might be after my job. Joking.
1: No thanks.
0: but the other thing I do notice is that the confidence of the people, with confidence is a continuum. And building a person's belief in themselves helps them to have confidence. I definitely can't give people confidence because it doesn't come in a packet. Really doesn't, but I can help them find and use their own well. And I know that when I've sent clients to Jo and the Dress for Success team, that rescue dog certainly helps, they come back and they have already advanced to a level where they have more vision of themselves in employment.
1: Yeah.
0: 'Cause a lot of people start out with no vision of being an employer, which is alien to me because I've never not worked in my life. But I have to remember that each person is different and that mahi's sometimes isn't the outcome people have expected of their life because they haven't had the confidence to do it.
1: So I think it's fair to say that our partnership is person-led and every individual is different and we meet them exactly where they are. And I think, you know, that pathway to self-confidence often starts with styling. And that's usually a scary place for women in particular to start at. But after an hour, we find that the smiles, genuine smiles are there, the eyes are lit up, they're standing taller, they can't believe that they're looking at themselves in the mirror, and it just opens a whole gateway of feelings and emotions and self-belief, you know?
0: It sure does. Jo often sends me pictures of the clients who have given permission, by the way, for sharing of those photos when they have had the styling done, and it's so rewarding to see the happiness on their faces. I know I've done the right thing by sending them to Jo. But that level of change in a person is not going to happen without the intervention of a Dress for Success person and personality. Because, unfortunately, also the just the ilk of style has changed over years, and now people are shopping online, so they decide on a theme that they believe is their look, and that's them. And the adventurousness of Dress for Success styling them is amazing, because then they see themselves completely differently too. Yeah, it is amazing. I just love the photos when they come through, because you just know that you've got a winner. You really do.
1: We do. And I suppose once you come to Dress for Success, you're part of the whānau. So you can come back any time to swap out clothes or to ask for some support for a special event. And actually my two clients after this session are a mum and a daughter, both looking for work initially, and now they're coming back for their second dressing for spring, summer.
0: Nice. So do they need a hand finding some employment? Because they probably have some time.
1: Okay, I will check that with them both.
0: Okay, I thought I should just cover off what kind of supports are available from our MSD. And our supports come in many shapes and forms, and the diversity of the input into New Zealand's entire community by MSD is, most people were barely scratching the surface on their knowledge of it. However, all I want to say is that if you have some

you would like to find out if you are eligible for support for, the best way to do that is to make application, to go and identify yourself and go into the MSD office, your local office, talk to the people at the counter

Kiwi Double Shot for you on nothing but Kiwi Thursday with Gray right here at Radio Hawke's Bay, 1431 AM, 104.7 FM, and online all the time at radiohawkesbay.org.nz. Time now to take a look at our celebrity birthday book for today, the 8th of October 2026. Well, first up, Paul Hogan was born on this day, 1939, probably best known for his roles in the Crocodile Dundee films. But I have to say, I like a film of his no one thought was any good. I like the film he did with his former wife called Almost an Angel. I thought that was a great film, but it got slammed. I thought it was a really good feel-good movie, actually. But anyway, happy birthday, Paul Hogan. Fred Cash from The Impressions was born today, 1940. Jesse Jackson, civil rights leader, was born today in 1941. So was George Bellamy from The Tornadoes. R.L. Stine, author, was born today, 1943. Tony Wilson from Hot Chocolate popped out today, 1947. Hamish Stewart from The Average White Band was born today, 1949. One of the coolest, most underrated bands of all time, in my opinion, of course. Robert Cool Bell from Cool and the Gang was born on this day, 1950. Johnny Cummings from The Ramones, born this day, 1951. Matt Damon was born on this day, 1970. Love him in things such as Good Will Hunting and the Bourne series of movies, of course. Love those flicks. Might watch them this weekend, actually. And former child star Angus T. Jones was born on this day, 1993. Of course, he played the socially inept character Jake in Two and a Half Men. So if it is your birthday today or over the next week, those are some of the celebs around the world cutting cake with you today. Have a wonderful, unforgettable, awesome birthday from the whole team here at Radio Hawke's Bay. With you now on 1431 AM, 104.

That's cool. That is so cool. Tracks Project, Cold, on another McKiwi Thursday with Gray. A double shot for you from Chelsea Jade just around the corner. Time now to take a look at the wackier side of life with news of the weird. Well, like I said at the top of the show, this story sounds like it's from the pages of a Dr. Seuss book rather than something that can actually happen, but stay with me. We'll figure this one out. A wildlife centre in Massachusetts is caring for a diamondback baby terrapin turtle with a rather unique feature, a second head. Yes, the Cape Wildlife Centre says that the baby terrapin was found nesting at a protected area in a place called Wellfleet. The statement also says that our veterinary team will be monitoring the little terrapin closely as we learn more about how their two heads and bodies work together. Officials said they've only seen two similar cases in the last 5 years. And they also said, while they've encountered this unusual condition before, every case gives us an opportunity to learn about these fascinating animals and how they work. And they emphasised they'd be monitoring its growth and behaviour very closely. That's cool. Like I said, just hard to believe, but it's awesome what the world can show us, you know, and animals and things like that, isn't it? It's like I said, Dr. Seuss book for the win, don't you think? On three, everybody. One, two, three. Oh, that's news of the weird for this morning. I'm Gray Raphael.

All the best, Kiwiana. And I'm never really ready for it. From across the decades for your Thursday morning, I'm Nothing But Kiwi Thursday with Gray right here at Radio Hawke's Bay. Thanks for your company as we head towards Thursday lunchtime. And if you're sitting listening this morning, whatever you're doing, whether you're working at home, working at work, thanks for your company. And if you're sitting there going, thinking about how you'd like to be involved here at Radio Hawke's Bay, we'd love to talk with you. Maybe you've got some crazy idea for a show or a project that you want to run past us. 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Or, and this is where I can come in for you, perhaps you're part of a local band and you'd like to get your song flashed on the radio. 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

Earth Tiger. Holiday. Wouldn't that be nice? Mind you, though, a couple more months, Christmas will be here, then another new year would start. Where is the time disappearing to? Wonder if there's any point in creating new year, having New Year's resolutions anymore, because the years go by so fast. Do you have any time to pull them off? Or is that just me? But I am looking forward to getting into my Christmas shopping fairly soon. It's one of my pleasures of the year, I guess. I love shopping for other people. How about yourself? Have you started yet?

Cumbria. Top of the world. Love that song. Time now to take a look at this morning's top five. And I thought since we're heading towards lunchtime on your Thursday, we take a look at the top five fun facts about toast. What's your favourite thing on toast? I have to jump between peanut butter by itself or peanut butter and honey toast, one of the nicest things out. So if you're looking for that job interview icebreaker, first date icebreaker, or work water cooler icebreaker, these top five fun facts on toast may just fit the bill. Here we go, number five. The origin of toast soldiers. This is really interesting and really kind of dark. Actually, sliced strips of toast meant for dipping into soft-boiled eggs are called soldiers. Folklore says that a colonel eating a piece first brings bad luck to the morale of his team. That's really quite negative. I honestly thought when I prepped it might be good luck, but apparently no, it's bad luck. Number four, lowering the glycemic index. According to a study in the European Journal of Clinical Nutrition, freezing white bread, then toasting it, actually lowers the bread's glycemic index. Number three, why does toast always land butter side down? I told you we'd tackle this eternally annoying question, and here we go. According to what I've been able to find, a scientific study published as early as 1835 looked at standard hand-dropping angles and concluded that buttered toast typically falls face down because it completes about a half rotation while dropping from a table. I wonder if that varies given the size, the height of the table, though. There's my other question. I'll find out. Charles Streit invented the pop-up toaster, number two, in 1919 because he was tired of workers burning their toast in a factory cafeteria during World War I. It's amazing what inventions come from the place of pure frustration, isn't it? Number one. Ancient roots in wine. The phrase raising a toast to honour someone comes from the ancient Roman and Greek custom of dipping spiced or charred pieces of toast into wine to improve the flavour of low-quality batches. There you go. So that's where raising a toast comes from. So there you have it. I don't know about you, but I'm hungry. That's this morning's top five, the top five fun facts on toast. So again, if you're looking for that job interview icebreaker, first date icebreaker, or work water cooler icebreaker, those top five fun facts on toast may just fit the bill.

Totally Kiwi Tuesday with Gray. Time now to take a look at today in entertainment history. What was first up today? In 1980, that Prince released his album, Dirty Mind. 1984 today, Anne Murray won the Country Music Association Album of the Year Award for the album A Little Good News. Murray was apparently the first woman to achieve this honour. It was today in 1988 that Keith Richards appeared on Saturday Night Live as a musical guest. And it was finally today in 1992 that the US Postal Service announced commemorative stamps and a booklet that would include Bill Haley, Buddy Holly, Richie Valens, Clyde McFadden, and Dinah Washington, as well as Otis Redding. That's today in entertainment history. That's also today's show. Thank you for your company. Hope you have a wonderful rest of your week and a great weekend as well. I'll be back next week at the same time. Until then, keep it locked right here for all the best in music, information, and entertainment. This is Radio Hawke's Bay. My name's Gray Raphael, and you've been listening to Nothing But Kiwi Thursday.

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1: In Radio Hawke's Bay Community News, Napier City Council received 12 safety complaints about a Tenderson Street intersection before a pregnant woman was fatally struck there in April. 36-year-old Olawande Braymore was hit by a bus while using the pedestrian crossing. The council has since extended crossing times by 10 seconds and says it's addressing concerns. A 72-year-old bus driver has been charged with careless or inconsiderate driving causing death and is being sentenced this week. An extended lactation trial suggests farmers could ease calving pressure without losing profit. Dairy NZ's three-year Waikato study found Friesian cows on a 24-month calving cycle produce more milk solids per hectare and deliver profitability within 3% below to 4% above conventional systems. Senior scientist Lydia Farrell says the approach may help reduce calving and mating workload peaks, though early Jersey results show mixed responses. Dairy New Zealand is expanding the Jersey trial and modelling regional performance, with results comparing well to split calving systems. Labor says it will boost competition in New Zealand's banking sector to give customers more choice and better deals. Chris Hipkins says four major banks dominate the market, limiting options for everyday Kiwis. Labor plans a new e-money license, fair access to banking infrastructure, 24/7 real-time payments by 2030, easier switching and clearer pathways for new financial providers. Commerce spokesperson Irina Williams says modernising payments and opening the system will help challengers compete and give Kiwis more power over their banking. And thanks to our friends at Local Democracy Reporting for the following story. Canterbury's Regional Council says rising fuel costs are putting pressure on its public transport budget, just as bus demand grows. ECAN estimates fuel costs could rise 7%, with patronage in July and August up 1.4% on last year, and August alone up 3%. Councillor Joe Davies says buses will keep running even in a fuel rationing scenario, though off-peak cuts and reduced timetables may be needed. And Napier City Council has announced temporary road closures for the Iron Mouldy event. Perfume Point Access Road and its car park will be closed from 5 a.m. on Thursday the 5th of November until 9 p.m. Saturday 7 November. On Saturday, further closures run from 3 a.m. to 1:30 p.m. with roadside parking along Nelson Quay to Bridge Street shut from 3 a.m. to 5 p.m. Speed restrictions will apply at the Waitangi and Ngarororo bridges, though access to Freedom Camping and the pump track remains available from the south. And in sport, the All Blacks have been dealt a blow ahead of the Bledisloe Cup, with Richie Mo'onga ruled out after injuring his calf at training on Tuesday. Scans have confirmed a tear, and his return date will depend on how he recovers over the coming weeks. Across Hawke's Bay this afternoon, we can expect some drizzle with light winds. We are heading for a high of 18, dropping to 12 overnight. Occasional rain tomorrow with southerly winds, with an expected high of 16 degrees.
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0: Ngau mai, haere mai, tau mai, and welcome to What the Grief, a podcast about all things grief-related. Today, and actually for the next few episodes, we're going to look at grief and the community by inviting people to share different stories about their experiences of change, where they notice grief show up in their lives, but also how that impacted or how the community was around them. But before we introduce today's guest, as always, I have a whakatauki to share. Waiho I te te poto, kaua I te tauroa. Keep us close together, not far apart. And I think when I found this whakatauki, it kind of just described community to me. So when something occurs, it is so important to keep close together and not far apart, even though that's often what human beings do. They will run away from each other, even though that's exactly the opposite of what they need. But we can also be very surprised by community, where they come together in amazing ways and unexpected ways. So for today, I'd like to introduce my guest. I'm always going to say your name, but then you're about to introduce yourself. So I'm still going to say your name, and you can say your name yourself as well. So we're pleased to have Sally, somebody I have known for a while and pleased to call my friend, Sally, to our podcast today just to talk about grief and the community. So welcome, Sally, and just introduce yourself in whatever way that you would like.
1: Thank you, Sandy. I'm Sally, and I've lived in Hawke's Bay now for 5 years. Originally came from England and moved to Auckland, and then fell on the Hawke's Bay area and fell in love with it and moved down to Whirinaki. We live in a batch by the beach, which is fabulous on some occasions. And and I work in Napier, in Terradale at the Terradale Anglican Church. So that's my story.
0: Nice. Yes, why wouldn't you want to come and stay in Hawke's Bay? It is beautiful, yeah. And you've got a beautiful spot.
1: Thank you.
0: Yeah. So something I ask all guests is, how would you describe grief? Like, you can attempt to define it, but it's just sort of describing what you think grief means to you.
1: I would have said up until a few years ago that grief was something when somebody died, and but since then I've learned that grief comes in many forms and catches you unawares, and it's change and so many things in our life today include grief, to be honest. So and it's something that's personal. People have the same grief. You might look at somebody and think, oh, you need to get over that, but the reality is that their grief is different to your grief, so you can't even measure it.
0: That's an interesting thing around that measuring, and I think we try to think about our experience and how we're responding to our experience or reacting to our experience, and go, does this look like somebody else's experience? And you, to use your word, measure, you know, measuring, am I measuring up to that person and how they're grieving, or am I completely off the mark, or, you know, those sorts of comparisons that we do, even when the experience we're going through, it could be collective, but it also is our response, as I said before, is so unique to us, just like the story we're processing is so unique to us. Yeah. Yeah, but we do that, eh? We measure up on all sorts of things.
1: I kind of think sometimes it should come in a box, you know, and when you're done, you're done, and then you're moving on, and it just doesn't do that. It catches you unawares, totally. And, I think people want to know how it works. I'm a how it works person, and the fact that you can't say this is how it works, this is how it's going to be, you can say you're going to be sad for a while and, you know, the journey, but, you know, 10 years on, somebody could still be experiencing grief in a totally different way, and you'd be thinking, wow, this

0: So, you know, not me, but it's somebody else.
1: Mm.
0: It's, yeah, hard to explain, really, because there is no two journeys the same.
1: That's right, exactly, yeah. And when we try and work something out, I think when we know how to do something, it gives us a sense of purpose, fulfillment, but also a resilience we can draw from, because we've gone, oh, I know what this looks like, you know, like even, I don't know, something as simple as making a cake. Although I know there are people who just consistently are unsuccessful in making cakes, but if you do know how to make a cake or something else, you know, it's like, oh, I know how to do that. I do this and this and this, and then here's the result. And so you can draw from that experience of understanding and have been there before and done that kind of a deal, but you can draw resilience from it and feel a little bit like, oh, I've got this. But your grief journeys, I think you can a little bit as you look to figure out your relationship with feelings and how those show up for you and what you can do to, you know, lessen the intensity of those at times or learn to respond rather than react to them. So I think you can do a little bit of learning for yourself, but as you say, no two journeys are the same, so you get surprised.
0: Frequently.
1: So today's episode, and for the next couple, we're looking at grief and the community. So Sally, I know that you've got a few stories around this, but the one particularly that we spoke about, can you tell us a little bit about your experience of grief and the community?
0: Yeah, I would go back to the cyclone, which is 3 years in a couple of weeks. Mm-hmm. And yeah, we didn't. I've never really been big on neighbours. I see our neighbours and up and down the street, you know, dog walking and that kind of thing. But until the cyclone happened and we were cut off and some neighbours were flooded, and we didn't really know each other like we know each other now. So I would say that the community pulled together. People came up with, well, we all had food in the freezer for one thing. Mm. And I remember it was the time when lamb was cheap, so you can always remember that, can't you? And we all had legs of lamb in the freezer. Well, of course, we only had like about 48 hours to cook them. So there was community dinners going on, and we'd give somebody a lamb leg and cook a lamb leg for somebody. And they didn't have a barbecue, so they got a neighbor to cook it for them. And those neighbors were coming to our house to eat.
1: Yeah.
0: So it was just all really, we just pulled together. We helped people to clean their house and deal with their loss. Because some people were just, they just couldn't do anything. Yeah. They just could look, you know, and there's all their precious belongings floating around. Mm. So, yeah, and I think one lady managed to get a fridge that we could all put stuff in, and then every morning it became, we were quite some time cut off from everybody with no power, so the generator was running with the fridge, but every morning people would congregate out the fridge. It became like a beacon of what somebody put in there for the day, and random stuff like all these lovely French pastries came one day.
1: Wow.
0: I don't know where they came from, but yeah, so we all had French pastries that morning with our coffee boiled on the in a saucepan on the Weber or something, you know. So there was moments of you'd gather there, and then people would tell people down the street, oh, look, you know, there's croissants down there, or there's some bread or milk, or somebody's dropped off water.
1: Wow.
0: And so it became this kind of gathering point.
1: Mm.
0: And then somebody managed to get some Wi-Fi going so people could talk to people, so that was a good thing. So yeah, people pulled together.
1: Mm.
0: And now we're all really great friends, and we meet for drinks on a Friday night at somebody's house, and that's continued, so it's made friendship.
1: Mm.
0: And we still talk about it, and when there's a lot of rain we get nervous, and people are, oh crikey, did you see that rain last night, and the waves were high. But you know, I think grief, in that sense, we were able to help each other overcome whatever anybody was going through. And it was big losses for people.
1: Yeah.
0: And lots of change.
1: Yeah. Yes, gosh,
0: so,
1: yes.
0: Yeah.
1: It was such an incredible time for so many people in Hawke's Bay and Tairāwhiti and in other areas in our country too, over Cyclone Gabrielle. So we know that people listening will have their own story and memories and ways that

0: they might have supported community, or how community showed up, or their own story of loss too. So we just really want to acknowledge that. I think that out of those grief collective experiences, you know, what community can look like would be nothing that you could describe. You know, if you were told, hey, get ready, this is going to be this weather hitting, and we did sort of know it was coming, but we didn't know to what extent. And, you know, people are going to have these experiences, you're going to have this experience, but through that, you're going to get to know your neighbours, and a key element is going to be a fridge, and then there's going to be all these random things that show up in the fridge, and, you know, and these relationships and friendships are going to be formed from that. I mean, you probably would have thought, nah, like, what? Right. I don't understand. Like, yeah. What's the fridge? What's up with the fridge?
1: yeah, you couldn't imagine it. And I think we were told to get ready, but, you know, what does ready look like?
0: Yes, exactly.
1: And when you've never been through something like that. I mean, we're ready now.
0: Yeah.
1: But I don't think anybody was really ready then.
0: No, no. Gosh, no. I think there would have been, different outcomes or... you know, what it would have looked like after if people knew how to fully be ready, you know? People would have made different choices because they did possibly have some time for those choices, whereas in that moment we didn't. And I remember you and your community being cut off for quite a while, which was so weird and freaky for people on the other side, and we couldn't even drive, you know, to for ages to drive to see if you're okay and to... deliver, to add things to the fridge. and I guess in that time for you and your community around you, that grief actually looked very practical. It looked like, you know, how it supporting the grief that was occurring looked very practical, I think is what I'm trying to say, in the fact of milk or water or croissants or, you know, sharing who's got a barbecue or who's got the ability to do this. Is that sort of how you would see it, that the support through the grief that was experienced by many, you know, was actually being there for each other on such a practical level?
1: Yeah, and I think at the time, I don't think you even think this is grief.
0: True.
1: I think you know, it's only that you learn to recognise it after the event. I'm not sure that we're educated enough on grief to recognise what grief is when it hits you.
0: Yes.
1: You know, we all know the losing a partner or a mother or father or something or a child is grief. But, you know, losing your home, well, that's, you know, that's grief as well. But people don't put the two things together at the time.
0: Yeah.
1: And you look back with wisdom and can say, this was what grief looked like.
0: Yeah.
1: But you wouldn't know you were experiencing it and, you know, how people are. I mean, I meet people on a daily basis who will go back to the cyclone and say, you know, our whole house was... And they're still living in that grief.
0: Yeah.
1: And it, we say, oh, but it's been 3 years this year. Yeah, but what does that look like to me? What does it look like to you? What does it look like to the lady down the road? It's all very different. So I think education on grief is a big thing because you just don't know you're in it.
0: And if you did know in that moment, particularly around natural disaster, I mean, there's so much sudden need that has to be fulfilled, and, you know, in a crisis and all of those steps that you have to do in a crisis. And I feel like, you know, with Cyclone Gabrielle too, that crisis time was actually really long. I don't really know the definition of a crisis, or, you know, when does it stop being a crisis time to something else, but I felt like it was quite long because there was so many needs. And so in the moment, even if someone said, oh, by the way, you're out, you don't have any milk or water, but you're grieving. And it's like, well, what would you do with that at that point? You know, I think it is only when you look back, as you say, with wisdom to recognise, you know, wow, this was there too, you know, that grief was there too. And I think it's when people recognise that it has affected them so much,

or they're still talking about it because they're allowed to, because it's their story years on, because they haven't really recognised it is grief, and then being able to give themselves permission to process that.